0: artist through Strange Babes, who used to play on Tuesday nights on X-Ray. We heard one from Alex Cameron, Real Bad Lookin'. That's such a fun song.
1: Yeah, real classic from around the time we first started dating. You showed me that song. And before that one, we kicked the set off with Stay Close to Me by Bad Brains. Probably my favorite Bad Brains song. I give it a lot of airtime. Yeah, got more music coming up next. A little more rock and roll, a little more country, singer-songwriter stuff. We got a very haunting Daniel Johnston cover. It's sure to be a good time.
0: Also wanted to shout out a couple new releases we're featuring today. The last instrumental you heard was a Mac DeMarco track off of his One Way G album that came out late last year. It is 199 songs.
1: He just like dumped all of his demos out into the world for free.
0: It's actually pretty fun. And then in this next set, you're going to hear Jessica Pratt's latest. She's one of our favorites. And she will be playing, I believe, the Wonder Ballroom, I want to say on June 28th. So if you're looking for tickets for that, check that out. I think her new album is going to be a good one. And you can hear that brand new track coming up in just a moment. But first, we're going to hear from the band Fog Lake playing their song Almost Fantasy here on X-Ray FM, where radio is
1: 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Stay tuned.

0: 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You are still tuned in to Mating Calls here on X-Ray FM. Just wanted to give a quick shout out to probably our most dedicated listener and texter, Mr. Mark, and to let you know that if you too would like to make friends with on-air personalities here at X-Ray, you can text us at
1: 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That's 971-220-KXRY. We slowed it down in that last set, but don't worry, we're going to get heavy again, starting right now. Here's OC's.

0: 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I am the Jerk.
1: I'm Martha Two Shakes.
0: We got about 20 minutes left in today's themeless, chaotic romp through genre.
1: That was definitely a little chaotic. Sorry about that.
0: It's okay. It happens. I think it's fun every once in a while for, I don't know.
1: Sometimes, like, the chaos really works. It's like power clashing with your outfit. And then other times it's like, oh, maybe that wasn't the best song to follow up that other song. But it's all work in progress here on Mating Calls.
0: That's right. We're doing it on the fly.
1: That's what community radio is all about.
0: We're also being kind of bad radio hosts today. We have these kind of short talk breaks without a ton of time to back announce every song we played, but it's a great opportunity to send you on over to xray.fm. Click on the playlist tab. You can see everything we played tonight. If you go to the shows tab, you can see everything we played and like when in the broadcast we played it. Line everything up. You can figure out what these songs are. It's good to do some detective work from time to time, I think.
1: Sure, why not? Speaking of which, songs that you discover or hear on X-Ray, won't get too into a pitch right now, but just so you know, we are starting our fund drive, our spring fund drive next week. And if you're an X-Ray listener, you probably know we are celebrating 10 years on the air. It's very exciting that X-Ray has been around since the very beginning. I remember the old studios down on 8th and Main. They were so hot and they smelled kind of weird. But X-Ray has come so far and it's all because of y'all. With that in mind, as we always do, we are doing our Love Letter episode next Monday. You'll catch us live in Studio B, where we will be playing songs we have discovered and rediscovered via X-Ray, talking about some of our favorite shows on air. We feel so lucky to be part of this amazing community and station.
0: 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We love all of our listeners. We will check in with you one more time briefly before we get off the air.
1: Yeah, text us 971-220-5979. That's 971-220-KXRY. We want to know how you're doing.
0: Here's MC5.

Thank you.

0: That one goes out to Sean Swaggerty. Sean, we miss you over here at X-Ray. That is one of the early fall songs that I discovered. It's called Wings, and I've been listening to it a lot lately.
1: Do you think Wings has a song called The Fall? Wings.
0: Maybe. We should look into it.
1: Well,
0: we
1: with that.
0: We should do a Wings tribute. Anyway, yeah, with that, we are saying goodbye and goodnight.
1: Getting out of here. Jeremy Schuyler's coming up next. Punk House Radio. Thanks for being here with us. We will catch you next week. Have a wonderful Monday night.
0: Love y'all.
1: Bye-bye.

0: X-Ray is thrilled to announce that we are officially moving to a new home. 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
3: 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My name is Jeremy Schuyler. As I mentioned, it is a change from last week for sure, with a beautiful evening outside. I hope that you are out there somewhere enjoying it, whether online or on air. Me, I'm going to be here until 8 p.m. and hopefully bringing some sounds to enrich your experience as you sit outside in this lovely, lovely August weather. We're

All right, the band that predated Bailter Space, a legendary band from Australia, that was the Gordons with the song Spick and Span, the opening track to their debut LP from 1981. Before that, you heard the band the Sea Scouts, which is what inspired that first opening block. Thanks so much to a longtime friend, George Chen, and his wonderful label, Zum Audio, for not only putting out that record the first time, but making it available for the first time ever on vinyl. That would be the one and only LP by the Sea Scouts. The record is called Beacon of Hope. That song was called Inbuilt Obsolescence. Absolutely love that band so much. Incredible group of people, amazing live band. Do pick up copies while it is still available. Before that, also from Australia, you heard the Trust Punks with the song Bank of God, that from their Double Blind LP. And we started off tonight's show and that set with the song Caseman by the band Die Die Die from their Form LP. My name is Jeremy Schuyler. You are listening to Punk House Radio. We are going to jump right back into it with actually another band from Australia. This from the Accident compilation. The song is called Head for the Hills and the band is called They Were Expendable. And you're listening to Punk House on X-Ray.

All right, unless you're a new listener to this very radio program that you are tuned into right now, you know that is one of my all-time favorite songs from one of my all-time favorite singles. That was the band Skritti Politti with the song Is and Ought the Western World. Before that, you heard More Trouble Coming Every Day by the band Zounds on Crass Records. And before that, we heard a band called The Buzz with a song called Sick at Heart. That from the Promises collection on Catherine True Records, a wonderful label that archives quite a bit of unheard post-punk sounds. Before that, you heard the one and only Marching Girls with the song True Love. It is beautiful, is it not? Before that, you heard Finale by the band Bikini Mutants from their newly released Let's Mutate collection, which collects a never-before-released record by a band that kind of only has existed in myth and mystery and legend up until very recently. Before that, we start off that set with the song Head for the Hills by the band They Were Expendable from an Accident compilation featuring songs from the years 1979 to 1982 from the nation of Australia. You're listening to Punk House here on X-Ray. My name is Jeremy Schuyler, and hopefully you are enjoying this wonderful, wonderful weather we're having outside, and hopefully this is providing a nice soundtrack to that wonderful evening we're having here in Portland. Whatever the case, we're going to get back into it with a song that I hope that you enjoy as much as, at least any other song you've heard today. Me, personally, this is a favorite of mine. This is the band A Certain Ratio from their Factory Records release of The Graveyard and The Ballroom. This is the song Do the Do. 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

All right, closing out that set with the Mighty Lungfish from their Sound in Time LP. That was To Whom You Were Born. Before that, we heard the band My Dad is Dead from Cleveland, Ohio, from their Shiner LP, the song Red Eye. Before that, we heard Fame and Fortune by the one and only Mission to Burma from Boston, Massachusetts. Before that, Somewhere from one of the two singles by the band Scapaflow. Huge fan of that band. They only put out two singles, but both of them are fantastic. And before that, we start off that set with the song Do the Do by A Certain Ratio. And I'm obliged to let you know that it is 7 p.m. and you are listening to X-Ray FM at KXRY Portland at 91.1 and 107.1 here in Portland, Oregon, and on the coast in Wheeler, Manzanita, Nehalem, and Rockaway Beach at 91.7 FM, and streaming online wherever else you may be at xray.fm. My name is Jeremy Schuyler. This is hour two of Punk House Radio. We're going to jump right back into it with a band from my hometown. Well, actually by way of Fort Wayne, but later of my hometown. A band that I first saw open for the band Fugazi in the year 1991. This band is called Modern Vending, and this is from their one session they did with Steve Albini. May he rest in peace. The song is called Beautiful. You're listening to Punk House on X-Ray. This is Modern Vending.

right. I am not going to read off the title of that song because A, it is very long. B, it is handwritten and hard to read. And C, it's a reference to doing heroin. But that was the band Calm from their one and only 12-inch. It starts with Slide the Needle. I'll let you figure out the rest. You can look it up online if you so choose. Before that, also from the same town of San Jose, we heard the band Superstatic Fever, a band that many people have confused for Calm or said Calm ripped off. I'll let you make your own decision there, but they certainly exist quite well together. That from their one and only recording, which never saw the light of day until recently by way of the Numero Group. By recently, I mean a few years back, but it's been repressed a few times. The song Acid Sweet Happening, that was Superstatic Fever from San Jose, California. Before that, you heard the band Rot Plastic do the song Dive, which I absolutely love. That from their Stuck on Spring LP. Before that, we heard the Neo Boys from right here in Portland, Oregon do the song Time Keeps Time, which is a favorite of mine, and that from the Sooner or Later collection on K Records. And before that, we heard the Minutemen do the song Tension, which is the second song on their What Makes a Man Start Fires debut LP. That in particular, I first had on cassette because we would spend every summer out here on the West Coast from Indiana, and I would always get to pick out one or two cassettes and later CDs to listen to on the plane. And that is how I first heard the Minutemen. Fun fact. That from the Post-Mersch Volume 1 cassette, or from What Makes a Man Start Fires on LP, which is how I own it at this point. Before that, you heard Modern Vending do the song Beautiful from their one and only recording with Steve Albini, a cassette EP, which was their second recording. They did release one LP before that, but the songs they did with Albini are certainly superior. You're listening to Punk House on X-Ray. My name is Jeremy Schuyler. Without further ado, I'm going to stop talking and jump back into the music. We are about to hear one of the greatest bands from the town of Olympia, Washington, as far as I'm concerned, or at least from the time period that I was a part of that scene. This is the band Link. Speaking of, unfortunately, deceased, incredible musicians who certainly had a lot more to give. Sam Jane and the band Link. The song is called Lightbulb Switch. 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

All right, closing out that set, kind of bookending that set, as a matter of fact, that was Three Shades of Dirty from their Paper Roses cassette. The song First Fall is Fall. Before that, you heard The Boy with Perpetual Nervousness, that the single version by the Feelies, which, of course, later went on to be the first track on their debut LP. Before that, you heard The Mighty Lemon Drops from their second single, the song Sympathize With Us. I absolutely love, love, love that song. And those early singles from that band, in my opinion, are fantastic and, frankly, as close to flawless as you can get. Speaking of as close to flawless as you can get, one of my all-time favorites that I spent years chasing their records down before they became available by way of Numero Group, that was The Hated with the song The Flux 2. And we start off that set with Lightbulb Switch by the band Link from their single on K Records. You're listening to Punk House on X-Ray. My name is Jeremy Schuyler. I want to thank you all so much for tuning in on this beautiful Monday evening. I hope that you are enjoying yourself so far. We're going to get right back into it with a band called Swell and the song This Is How It Starts. This was put on a mixtape for me back in the year 1996 by my friend Lisa Garrett, whom you can see very prominently in the documentary about other music. Thank you so much, Lisa, for exposing me to this song and this band. You're listening to Punk House on X-Ray.

All right, you've been listening to Punk House Radio here on X-Ray for the last 2 hours. My name is Jeremy Schuyler, signing off for the evening. Do stick around. Up next is Down the Rabbit Hole. They are live yet again from Keys Lounge tonight in Northeast Portland. If you happen to be out and about, you should stop by and say hello. If not, you should come out next week because I will actually be live with them from 6 to 8 p.m. and then hanging out from 8 to 9 p.m. as they record their episode of Down the Rabbit Hole, a phenomenal show from two phenomenal people who have phenomenal taste in music. Thank you so much for listening to Punk House this evening. We're going to close things out with Rehash Noi Klang. This is a song from their one and only single to be released thus far. I hope that you enjoy it. The song is called No Place to Play. You've been listening to Punk House on X-Ray. I will check you all next week. Down the Rabbit Hole is up next.

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1: 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And we are

0: enemy is who and what
1: are the enemies
0: of freedom?
1: Of freedom.
0: Who and what are the enemies
1: of freedom?
0: Are the enemies who and what?
1: Are

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0: of freedom? Of freedom?
1: Of freedom?
0: Who and what
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0: of freedom?
2: Of freedom?
0: Are the enemies?
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0: 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Freedom of freedom. Are the enemies? Who and what
1: are the enemies?
0: Of freedom, of freedom,
1: of freedom, of freedom, of freedom.
2: Baudelaire, d'un œil vide, regardait s'écouler sur le sucre doré, tant d'absinthe et de ride, qu'il en fit un grand feu, où brûla son cerveau, et Boris un grand

Rivers is celebrating the Summer of Synth, or SOS as we like to call it, here at the delightful Keys Lounge. 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

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Up next is 6

You have a request? Come up to the DJ booth. See what I can do. Kind of going into more of an 80s approach to kick the program off. As mentioned, this is Six Beats Under. I'm DJ1.

Hope everyone's having fun this evening. A little bit of Ministry there. Old school Ministry. Old school. Yeah. Doing Revenge off With Sympathy. Yeah. I get amnesia about what I played prior to that, but I'm going old school. So this is an old 80s synth pop band called Anything Box.

right now. Prior to that, we heard Anything Box. They're from the 80s. Segueing over to a classic Duran Duran song, The Chauffeur, right here on Six Beats Under and X-Ray FM.

Fest mode here. The track is called Halo, off their album Violator. Here's some Duran Duran in there, some Anything Box, some Camouflage, kicking it old school. 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

broadcasting live here from Pease Lounge. Lace Punch is at the top of the hour. He'll be broadcasting live from his living room. Thanks for tuning in.

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Being at Keys Lounge, 6 Beats Under, Laced Punch is at the top of the hour at X-Ray FM. That's KXRY Portland, 91.1 and 107.1 on the FM band. Keep it here.

Back again, punk and hardcore coming up. Thanks, DJ Wednesday. Great episode again. KXRY, Portland.

All right, that was Diat. That's off of their new record. It came out on Iron Lung with a live set from Berlin from September of 2022. That was done.

from a bit back in 2015. That was Combat Knife from Olympia. Before that, we heard Rigorous Institution with Distant Mirror. That's off that great tape, Lords of Misrule. And we heard Army of God from Seattle with My Life. Okay, a couple more Northwest hits still here. Let's listen to Smokestack, because they're going to be playing at High Limit Room on Friday, July 14th at High Limit Room. You could see Nuclear Blast Suntan with Arsenal Mall, NDR, and right here, Smokestack. 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

Reek Minds right there with Desolate off of their 7-inch Eternal Reek. Before that, we heard Ripper, a Portland band from 2011 that was Burning Up the Night. Okay, hey, let's hear some classics. Up here right next is Urban Waste with Ignorant.

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Love that one. Over the Shoulder by Ministry. And we heard Ill Repute from Oxnard with Sleepwalking. And previous to that, we heard Anti-Semix with Going Down off of their LP, Absolute Country of Sweden. Okay, now a set with some California bands. There's going to be 5 songs here. It just ended up that way on my list. So first we're going to hear The Losers from San Francisco. And they got some new tracks coming out. This is a preview song off of their new EP, Somebody Kill Me. This is Reaper. And we'll hear Fentanyl after that.

decade to complete our set of California bands. That was Youth Liberation Front. They're going to be playing a show coming up here soon, so check them out. That was the song Progress. They're from Long Beach. Before that, we heard Old Yeller from Los Angeles with Piss Pants. And we heard The Exile with Incarnations from Santa Ana. And we heard Fentanyl back there from San Francisco with Fool's Errand, and that's on their new 12-inch that came out on Convulse a couple months ago. Okay, more hits coming. Almost done here? Nah, another 10 minutes. This is Absolute off of the new split with Destruct. This is SIH, Laced Punch Punk.

And we heard another band from Canada, from Winnipeg, because Absolute was before that. They're from Toronto. That last song was The Void by Jug from Winnipeg. Okay. Squeeze some more songs in here. This is Stingray. Their new EP is so great. This is a different one, Impending Doom.

Okay. Before we run out of time here, that was Tower of One from Connecticut. That was the song Late Stage. And we heard a new one from Glum Apathetic Society. That's a new New York band. And that was the song Endless Tiring Existence. Thanks for staying up late. You kids, make sure you remember to turn those headphones off. Don't get in trouble with Grandma for listening to satanic and heathen witchery music. And don't forget to set your alarm clock because you got to go berry picking in the morning. One more song. Let's hear last one, Lotion. The one with Lulu at the end. Night, night. Listen next week. Laced Punch, 10 p.m. Mondays. Love you.

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Hi, this is DDD. JJJ666. This is Hipsters Suck. And I kind of miss the smoke now. Not. That sucked. But at least we know that climate change isn't real. It's all literal smoke and mirrors. I'm doing a show on FMU, WFMU, if you must know, in a couple weeks, and it's going to be all 10 inches. But I have some leftovers that I didn't get to, and I decided, in the name of glorious laziness and with my smoke-filled brain, that I would just play the leftovers, because I don't feel like putting a lot of work into this week's show. And so, get ready, ladies and gentlemen, and those that are both and those that are neither, for some second-rate tens.

grass on the estuary. The land had sloped away, the dilating

This next song is a Cliff Richard song. It's new Christian music, and this is Alien 16. If you don't like what we're saying, you can turn me off.

0: this is DDD, JJJ 666, and this is Hipsters Suck. And I'm filling your minds with the right kind of smoke using radio marijuana technology. Not available in Texas. We're doing some second-rate tens, because all the top tens are going to be played on my WFMU show in a couple weeks. The station I'm cheating on X-Ray with. Actually, X-Ray, we're in an open relationship. Oh, you didn't know that? Let's talk later. We're listening to Kendra Smith. Stars Are In Your Eyes is what we heard from the Guild of Temporal Adventures. Isn't that just Time Lord Club? Come on. It's a 10-inch. By the way, you didn't catch me playing a non-10-inch. So there. I think Kendra Smith and Hope Sandoval should get together in a band called ZZ Opal. Before that, Coil versus Elf did Static Electrician, which is a bad electrician because electricians should move, from the film 10-inch. And Coil versus Elf might just be Coil. Before that, Alien Sex Fiend did New Christian Music from the RIP 10-inch. And we could sure use some new Christian music. Do you ever, like, scan the radio? Well, of course you don't, because you're listening to X-Ray all the time. But sometimes you accidentally hit the scan button, and you hear all the Christian stations. And Magnolia Bouvier and I always laugh out loud when the singer starts to sing about loving Jesus in a Taylor Swift kind of way. So I'm pretty sure they're just annoying Jesus. Jesus, call me at 666. Let me know what kind of new Christian music you want. 5, 6, 7, 8. Who do we appreciate? Did June of the Jungle. From the Bomb the West 10-inch. And June of the Jungle is too hot. I prefer December of the Jungle. Before that, Mouth to Take Your Coat Off from the 10-inch of the same name. And Take Your Coat Off and Throw It Away because it's ugly. Before that, The Creatures did Solar Choir from the Standing There 10-inch. And the Solar Choir isn't singing. They're screaming because they're in the sun. And also The Trees before that did The Woman of the Estuary. And they're like, they're like, the woman of the study, no, the woman of the garden, no, and also the trees. We have to come up with something more pretentious. And then they're like, estuary. You've done it again, boys. From Hunter, Not the Hunted, The Limp, before that, did Pony Club. Hey, Magnolia Bouvier. She knows what that means. From the Entrance et Étouffement 10-inch, a French double 10-inch fetishizing Australian post-punk. Yay! TV21 did The Hidden Voice from Something's Wrong 10-inch. Another 10-inch. It's crazy. They're kind of like emergency backup chameleons, if you think about it. Except I think they predated the chameleons. Uh-oh, before that, Flowers did Can't Help Myself from the Can't Help Myself 10-inch. And Flowers later became Ice House. Well, actually, there was an intermittent period, but they were Flowers, and then they were Farging Ice House, and then they were Ice House. Before that, Lush did Ocean from Spooky double 10-inch. And it's spooky how little I play a double 10-inch. I should bust it out more. It's because they're in 10-inch jail. Like, they're in this one box, you know, and I'm never like, I'll just go fishing through the 10-inch box. I'm just like, here's the boxes right in front of my face, which is never the 10-inch box. So maybe I'll scatter everyone to the regular section. No, but what am I going to do with that box? Before then, we heard Muslim Gauze did Wadi Araba from the No Human Rights for Arabs in Israel 10-inch. Can't make this stuff up. We knew it then, we know it now. And we started off with SFT, which stands for Salian Fexteend, or Simon Fisher Turner, one of those. That was Skating with the Girls, because the guys aren't so good at skating. That's from the Eyes Open 10-inch. And there you have it. The second rate 10 inches have occurred. And it is now time for you to do your civic duty for Portland, Oregon, as we welcome in all the fleeing Texans. And that is to go back to being a white punk on dope.
1: Einen recht schönen guten Abend, meine Damen und Herren. Ich begrüße Sie recht herzlich zu unserem heutigen Fernsehprogramm und wünsche Ihnen einen recht guten Empfang.

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I'm Cosmic Grifter, and this is Growing Gently Insane. Today's show is called Too Much to Dream, Music for Your Mind Movies. So we're going to be listening to very ethereal, spacey, trance-like psych and prog songs. So let's jump in and get to it. Remember, radio is yours.

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I'm Cosmic Grifter, and this is Growing Gently Insane. Today's show is called Too Much to Dream, so we're listening to ethereal, space-like, trance-like songs. I'll give you the rundown of what we listened to in reverse. So that last song was Bill Nelson with his song House of Sand. Most people know Bill Nelson from either Bebop Deluxe or his later electronic experimental work. But this is off of his first album called Northern Dream from 1971. It's a pretty delightful folks-like album that I stumbled upon some years ago. Prior to that, it was The Magical Ring with the song Sight of the Sea. And then we had Sylvain Carrel with the song Luxor. And then we had Barbara and Ernie with the cover of Somebody to Love. Prior to that, Martin Wall with the song Golden Glow. Then William Murray with his song Paradigm. And then that opening song was Open Air Parade with the song Preludiero. That is Alessandro Alessandroni and Giovanni Tommaso, who are Italian musicians and score writers. That vocal piece I just really love. But let's get back to it, and I will maybe play some heavier spacey songs this next segment. Remember, radio is yours.

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I'm Cosmic Grifter, and this is Growing Gently Insane. We've been listening to spacey, ethereal, cinematic songs. I'll go ahead and give you what we just listened to. I feel like my love of Baroque pop really shone through there. Throw a harpsichord in a song and my eyes just get big. Anyway, we started off with last listen to Chad and Jeremy with the song Pipe Dream. Prior to that, Jim and Dale with the song Past the State of Mind. Steve Tibbetts, The Alien Lounge, Harmonium, Vea, Tyrannosaurus Rex, The Seal of Seasons, then CA Quintet, Colorado Morning, and then we started off the set with Tintern Abbey, People Can't See. I'll go ahead and give you what we're going to finish up the show with because we have a little less than 10 minutes left. We're going to start off this set with What It Do Archive Group's song Exotique, followed by the song Love by Man. And we're going to end the set with the song Long Flight by Lindbergh. I'll catch you next time on Growing Gently Insane. Remember, radio is yours.

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4: 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Hey everybody, this is your host, DJ Womb Service. You're listening to a show called Much Finer. Thanks so much for tuning in. Gonna play a bunch of, well, mostly 70s songs today, some psych and folk. Up first, I'm going to play Holy Are You by the Electric Prunes. 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

We just heard The Visit, She Was Here by The Circle, Tomorrow Is Gone by Jode, Hey Sun by Hayuko, and If They Left Us Alone Now by Wool. Up next, I'm going to play a song by Shira Small. This is from her only album that she recorded in 1974 when she was 17 for a high school project. It's called My Life's All Right. You're listening to Much Finer on X-Ray FM.

We just heard Lover Now Alone by Kevin Vicalvi, 1 Mile from Heaven, the long version by Bob Trimble, Frozen Laughter by The Rising Storm, Illusion by Norma Tanega, and Stop and Think It Over by Female Species. Up next, I'm going to play It Is So Nice to Get Stoned by Ted Lucas. 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

We just heard "So If Someone Sends You Flowers, Babe" by The Kinds, "Velvet Sunsets" by Music Emporium, "Tomorrow Waits for Today" by Federal Duck, "I'm With You" by Love, and "Written in Your Hair" by Robert Lester Folsom. I have time for about one more song. I'm going to play "Falls on Me" by Sylvie. This has been Much Finer. Thanks so much for listening. I hope you have a great week. I'll see you next time. Bye.

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Text line, let me know where you're at, is 971-220-KXRY. It's 220-5979. I guess maybe a bit of a theme. We're going to be tonight, kind of like, we're going to get into some pub rock later. Some punked up pub rock a little bit later. But before then, we're going to stay kind of in this garage zone for a few. Maybe some Creepy John Thomas. Can't resist. Maybe some New York Gong. Some Shag Rat. What else I got here? Yeah, Shadows of the Night coming up. Lots of good stuff. Let me know how you're doing out there. Let's head east.

New York Gong. David Allen's New York Gong. Some cool players on that. I think Bill Laswell was part of this as well as he was. And let's see. I thought, Kramer's on this too. Shimmy Disc Kramer. Controversial, I think canceled Kramer is on this. So really cool, weird record when David Allen came to the U.S. in 1980. Right. And then before that, we had, we had Brian Auger and the Trinity, 1967 single, Tiger. And a couple years later, Creepy John Thomas was doing Lay It On Me, before that off the first record by Creepy John Thomas. And then we had Moloch doing a tune called Out of Hand. It's kind of some acid fuzzed blues from Stax Records players that are on that, also 1969 there. And then, about 3 years before that, we had Shadows of the Night, 1966, doing It Always Happens That Way, and just one of the many records of white players from that time covering black blues musicians. I think there's only like two originals on that record, maybe three on the album Gloria. And we started things off with Earl Washington, 1958, doing his cover of Miserloo off a 7-inch, dirty 7-inch. Been meaning to clean that one. Apologies. Hopefully you appreciate the character of the crackle. I love Miserloo covers. If you got some good Miserloo covers to steer my way, text me in. It's 971-220-KXRY. Love hearing from you. Everyone texting in. All right. What do we have happening next year? I think we're going to get into some of this kind of what I'm calling more pub rock territory. Maybe not this first one, but we're going to get there. And it's going to be kind of more late 70s stuff, a little bit from the U.S. and then other parts of Europe probably. But this first tune here, I want to say it's 1972. I'll double check that, check the web if I'm wrong. It's a Canadian band, the Stampeders, and it's a tune called Wild Eyes. And they their early stuff was pretty heavy, a lot of fuzz in their early stuff. And this one was their, it's probably hard rock, you know, for lack of a better way of putting it, but it's cool recording, and I just think it's a cool 7-inch, so give it a shot. Let me know what you think. All right, radio's yours. Set Easton.

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0: We're winding down tonight's Head East. It's painful to make this jam bed music from announcing the listening. I just meant to do it earlier. Sorry. Okay, we got Shagrat from 1970 happening right now. Peppermint Flick Blues. T-Rex members, Larry Wallace, and Deviants is in Shagrat. Great stuff. And before that, we had a bunch of stuff that was donated to the Head East Archives by patron saint of X-Ray, Mark W. Thank you, Mark. Eternally thankful to you for these records. And one was 1987, Game Theory, We Love You, Carol and Allison, and the tune after that on the record. And then before that, we had Wasmo Nerys, 1978, Propinquity. And that's off of 7-inch Chicago, kind of new wave band, new wave punk band. And the rest was, Ground Zero before that with Revenge of the Blimp. And what a great tune that was from Mark. 1984 on that, maybe? Guessing? Yeah. And, 84. And then we had the Three Johns, also from 84, doing The World of Workers. And we had the Detonators from Belfast, 1978, doing Light at Your Window. And then also from 1978, we had the Saints doing No, Your Product off Eternal Yours, another Mark W. record. And from 1978 again, we had Shaken Street doing the title track from Vampire Rock from France. And also from France...
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Forthcoming release called Starling Sessions. Track right now called A Vision of Life. 80 pound cardstock on the air from 8 to 10 p.m. Kicking things off here. Scott, that's me. And you are listening to X-Ray, KXRY in Portland, 107.1 and 91.1 FM here in Portland. 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We've got the new MPU 101 release tonight, featuring multiple tracks from the latest iteration on Ilion Tape, MPU 107. We've got some music from one of our favorites, Bluff Creek, Herbaceous Borders, music from Lookout Mountain Laboratory, new sound from Boards of Canada's Inferno, Machine Listener, new sound from the artist 1 Pound, coming up in the show tonight. So I'm excited. Glad you're along. Here we are. It's X-Ray.

We have been listening to a track called Nocturnal Encounters, Part 1. Artist is Bluff Creek. From a cassette of the same name, Nocturnal Encounters. This is on the Peak label. Haven't seen any action from them, any activity so far here in 2026. So not sure if they're taking a break or maybe they've wrapped things up. But Peak was, their focus was sort of like on Bigfoot and Yeti and all of the lore around that phenomenon. And some really cool ambient stuff from them in the years past. MPU 101 mentioned this earlier. New 12-inch full length is out, called MPU 107. We played a track called Campsite Sequence, and Lula York getting ready to release Starlight Sessions. We played a track from that tonight. It's called A Vision of Life. Let's get back into it. Nocturnal Encounters. 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

hot and smoky, just the way I don't like summers in Oregon. Not as bad as it was earlier in the week, but wherever you are, if you're not here in the Pacific Northwest or in Oregon in particular, I hope things are better than they are here. Music from Lookout Mountain Laboratory, friends of the 80-pound cardstock show. Their recent release, Seeking the Mythical Future, is out. And we're playing a track from them called Cyberthetic. Herbaceous Borders from their self-titled release on Moon Villain HB Part 9. And we are featuring new sound from MPU 101 tonight. We played another track from MPU 107 called Diabolic Devices. Second hour of the program is coming up in moments. Go to xray.fm. You can see our full playlist for tonight's show. And we are still conducting our special summer all-hands-on-deck fundraiser to complete our studio build-out, our new studios forthcoming here in close in southeast Portland. 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

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MPU 101 kicking off the second hour. It's the 80-pound cardstock show. MPU 101 out with a new full-length on Ilion Tape. We're up to MPU 107. I think last week I referred to MPU 108. Getting ahead of myself just a little bit. Math never my strong suit. This track, Headlight Section. And I remember as we were all ramping up for the Boards of Canada release, Inferno, after that long gap that they hadn't released anything, I heard more than once that it seemed like MPU 101 had kind of arrived to fill the gap during Boards of Canada's absence. We're going to test that theory. We've got a track from Inferno from Boards of Canada coming up next. And I'm going to sit back and listen for the similarities. Hope you do the same. Would love to get your feedback. You can hit us up on our Instagram, 80lb.cardstock. For your thoughts, you can also email us here at the station, dj@xray.fm. Let us know what's going on, if there's anything we can do for you, and what your thoughts are. MPU 101. Boards of Canada. Complimentary? Not. Thanks for tuning in. Let's get back into the center.

learning to accept the law of the Lima. The great war must be fought. This bloody sacrifice.

are in the middle of another long track from the artist Bluff Creek. We're featuring both sides of their 2024 cassette called Nocturnal Encounters. We played part one in the first hour. We're in the middle of listening to part two. Coming up after this, we've got yet another new track from MPU 101's new release, MPU 107. Music from the artist Machine Listener, another track from Lookout Mountain Laboratory, and we've got a track from the new fresh release from the artist 1 Pound coming up. 80-pound cardstock featuring electronic music from the Intergalactic Underground. We do it every Sunday night from 8 to 10 Pacific Daylight Time. Been with you here on X-Ray since late 2017, I believe. Still a thrill to put together a set and put the show together for each and every one of you. Thanks so much for tuning in.

We'll be back again next Sunday at 8 p.m. for another 80-pound cardstock show. Music from 1 Pound playing us out tonight. New release called And Able. This track is called TRS. Lookout Mountain Laboratory with their track Brainstorm. Machine Listener from their 2020 release on Moon Villain. Track called Sharon. And MPU 101 before that from their new 107 release, available on vinyl from the Ilion tape label. Track called Cellular Loner. And Bluff Creek from their Nocturnal Encounters cassette with the long track Nocturnal Encounters Part 2. Take care of yourselves, everybody. Stay safe. Stay cool. Do something good. We'll be back again next week. I'll talk to you then.

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9: I'm Rick Smith, and this is Labor History in 2.
10: On this day in labor history, the year was 1931. That was the day that the Airline Pilots Association affiliated with the American Federation of Labor. The need for pilots to organize became apparent as early as the mid-1920s. The airline industry was new, and pilots often faced dangerous conditions. They were often put under pressure to fly under adverse conditions, especially if they were tasked with delivering the mail. As the Great Depression swept the country, pilots were asked to fly more and more hours for less money. The organization of pilots started off small and in secret, but soon it grew. In 1930, the union got its unofficial start, holding its first convention the following year. David Bank was elected the first president. Bank had served as a flight instructor for the U.S. Army. He then led the Bank Flying Circus, performing air shows all across the Midwest. From there, he went to work for a private airmail service. As union president, Bank established the organization's headquarters in Chicago. Over the years, as plane technology has changed, the union has fought to ensure the continued safety for the pilots. Pilot fatigue, as well as security concerns, especially after the terrorist attacks of 9/11, have also been important issues for the union. Today, the Airline Pilots Association represents more than 50,000 pilots flying for 31 airlines in the United States and Canada. Their mission statement begins with the commitment to, quote, promote and champion all aspects of aviation safety throughout all segments of the aviation community.
11: I'm learning to fly, brain got wings.
9: Labor History in 2, brought to you by the Illinois Labor History Society and The Rick Smith Show.
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4: dome swept across the East Coast, the Plains, and the Southwest, triggering massive wildfires in the Pacific Northwest and Canada. Lake Mead's plummeted to historic low water levels as the Colorado River struggles to sustain the West, while in Puerto Rico, hundreds of thousands of people are going without running water for 48 hours at a time as authorities impose rotating water shutoffs to combat severe drought. In France, nearly 70% of the country is under water use restrictions as successive heat waves intensify the crisis, with two-thirds of groundwater reserves falling below normal levels. Another heat wave is expected this week. Meanwhile, in England, three-quarters of the nation has entered drought status, placing 27 million people under water use restrictions as a fifth heat wave looms. In China, more than a million people were evacuated from their homes as Typhoon Dolphin made landfall. The typhoon unleashed torrential rains that paralyzed transportation systems. On Monday alone, Shanghai's airports canceled approximately 1,000 flights. President Donald Trump issued an executive order Monday reducing the number of childhood vaccinations from 18 to just 11. The directive also proposes separating the combined measles, mumps, and rubella vaccine into three individual shots administered at different times. Back in January, Health and Human Services Secretary Robert F. Kennedy Jr. reduced the U.S. immunization schedule by eliminating vaccines for six of the 17 covered diseases, but a federal court blocked the change. The new executive order reinstates Kennedy's overhaul, despite the legal case still pending. Republican Senator Dr. Bill Cassidy of Louisiana criticized the order, saying, quote, "I'm a doctor. This executive order is wrong. The president does not have the expertise to make these changes," unquote. The American Academy of Pediatrics said, quote, "There is no new evidence to justify significant changes to childhood immunization guidance. Dozens of studies involving millions of people show there is no link between vaccines and autism, and yet federal leaders continue to promote this outdated, disproven idea to scare families," unquote. This is President Trump Monday.
5: Where they have a vaccination thing, looks like the size of a bottle of soda poured into a little child's body. And bad things happen in many cases, in too many cases, because this is an explosion. This is an epidemic.
4: President Trump Monday claimed Iran has killed thousands of people through its wars in the region and during protests inside Iran, and demanded

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1: I'm Elizabeth Madrigal.
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1: Thank you so much. It's a great pleasure to be here with you.
2: Now, this is a question coming from, this is so me. When might non-surgical medical therapies be most appropriate and why?
1: So, I think that if you are young, you can't afford surgery, you don't have insurance, or, for example, during pandemic, it was hard to get surgery, there might be periods of time where delaying surgery is appropriate. And in those times, it might be reasonable to use medical management. And I didn't mention, you know, there are pain managements too, but, you know, different gabapentin, Neurontin, pregabalin, Lyrica, amitriptyline. These are some of the nerve modulators. We also have non-steroidal anti-inflammatories. We have all these pain treatments as well. But then you're chronically on a pain treatment. But those are options too. And so there are times when you may not be ready to jump into surgery, or you may be caring for an elderly parent, or lots of reasons. I personally think if you have endo and you are in debilitating pain, you can't have sex, you have rectal pain every time you go to the bathroom, it's a good idea to proceed with surgery if you can possibly do it.
0: Right. Right.
1: This kind of pain is debilitating. It you know, when I see patients waking up in the recovery room and I say, yeah, there was endo and we removed it, they cry. They're so relieved after years of not understanding why something was taking over their body 2 weeks out of every month.
0: You know, this thing that women have that we are, you know, going to suffer, and that suffering is normal to this degree. I know as a young girl, I mean, my pain in my family, I was the only one who had any period pain. And I didn't have endometriosis, but I did have what I learned after having a child, I had the equivalent of back labor. And so I don't know why. I mean, it stopped after I had my first child. So are there any times when you might have endometriosis, which I wasn't diagnosed with and don't know if I did or didn't have it, when it does spontaneously cure itself?
1: You know, we don't have any studies on that, but I have a friend who was my college roommate, and I am certain she had endometriosis. Just like, you know, her monthly time would come and I would know she'd be back in her bedroom. I would make sure she had plenty of time for baths in the bathtub for hours, and like bring her whatever she needed. Very aware. She was absolutely miserable. Something was going on. And later in retrospect, it was quite clear to me that it was endometriosis. She was never formally diagnosed, but, and this is anecdotal, what she did was she radically changed her diet and nutrition and went on a full vitamin protocol, to which she stayed on to this day. And she never had surgery. Her periods became very tolerable. And she also never had children. So I don't know if she had infertility or not. And she's now menopausal. And so she's doing really well. And she did very well in her life. And I cannot imagine that she did not have endometriosis, given what I witnessed in terms of pain and suffering during her periods. There are these people who manage it and seem to move through it. And in the old school days, doctors used to say, just get pregnant and this will go away. But there can be other causes of pain, you know, a tight muscle or other things that we can't quite identify. And then you have a pregnancy and massive hormonal progesterone, which counteracts endometriosis, and you felt better. It's really hard to excise after someone's had ablation because the tissue becomes fibrotic and scarred and they still have pain, and it's burned so that when I send it to pathology, it's a little harder to diagnose whether they actually had endo also. We're lucky that in this state, we have a couple of excision surgeons. There are a couple in Washington as well, farther north of you. But most states don't have excision surgeons. So I want to add one other thing that maybe is on your list, and you tell me if it is or not. But one other treatment that many surgeons, gynecologic, just regular gynecologists offer for endometriosis is hysterectomy and removal of the ovaries, even in a young person.
0: Right.
1: And this does not cure endometriosis. In fact, some of my nightmare surgical cases have been in patients who had their uterus and ovaries removed. They continued to have terrible pain. They kept going back. They were taken. They're young. They were taken off hormones. They're menopausal. They're 28. They have no uterus, no ovaries. They're debilitating pain. And what they have is still endometriosis. So I have seen where it was so invasive that it invaded the ureter and the bowel next to each other, fusing them. You have to remove a segment of each of those things. After hysterectomy, after removal of the ovaries, because the endometriosis was not addressed. So hysterectomy is not a cure for endometriosis. Oophorectomy, removing the ovaries, is not a cure for endometriosis.
0: Okay.
1: So I don't think there are any pros to ablation. And I think that sometimes there's a reason to do a hysterectomy, but not for just to treat the endo. You've got to remove the endometriosis.
0: So you have to actually remove the lesions, not
1: correct,
0: not corresponding organs, but wherever it, you know, if the lesions are in the diaphragm, you're still going to have pain in your diaphragm if you have a hysterectomy.
1: Correct.
0: Right. Okay. Okay. I think we got that one. That is really good information, Radioland.
2: Very good. Very good. In your practice, you specialize in excision surgery. Can you talk about what that entails? Which patients benefit most from it and its effectiveness long term?
1: So let's start with which patients benefit. I think all patients with endometriosis benefit from excision. Mm-hmm. And they also benefit from having a surgery, one surgery, where I look in there, diagnose it, and remove it at the same time. Not mm-hmm. like a diagnosis, oh, go see someone who can do the excision. I'm going to do you both at the same time. And so what is it? What is this thing called excision? So it can be done laparoscopically or robotically. I would not think anyone would need to have a big open cut to have this done anymore these days. Mm-hmm. I used to do more laparoscopy, and now I do more robotic surgery. And it's basically robotic-assisted laparoscopy. So both have little tiny cuts, little keyhole cuts, and instruments and a camera go through these little cuts. So it's a long tube camera and long sort of chopstick-like instruments. With on the robot, they have little graspers and scissors, and then you use electrosurgery to cut things. So it you can burn a vessel, for example, so it doesn't bleed, but then I still use those scissors to remove the lesion. Okay. So then using this camera and technology, I will thoroughly review the whole abdomen and pelvis. And then under the ovaries, behind the tubes, behind the uterus, in front of the uterus, everywhere that I can possibly see, check the rectum, appendix, and then remove all of the lesions. On the bowel, you can shave a lesion sometimes, but when it's a full occluding thick lesion, sometimes I'll have a colorectal surgeon come and do a partial bowel resection. Sometimes I'll do a small disc excision where I can just remove a little lump and sew the bowel up, and it's not big enough to create an occlusion of the bowel. So basically, I use these tiny instruments and this brilliant visualization through this camera and identify the areas and then remove the disease. And I do very wide margins. It's called peritonectomy. And that wide margin ensures that I get all the microscopic disease that even my eyes cannot see. Sometimes the lesions are somewhat hidden, but because I'm doing a very careful preoperative exam, I'll know to look more carefully in those areas and find disease that is less obvious.
0: You're listening to the Women's Mosaic on KXRW. We've been talking to renowned gynecologist and gynecologic surgeon, Dr. Shanti Moling, about the treatment of endometriosis in women. We're going to take a quick break to hear from our sponsors and then continue our conversation.
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5: 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Today, our guest is Dr. Shanti Moling, a specialist in endometriosis treatment and gynecological surgery. Our conversation with her continues.
0: So I think what you're telling me is you wouldn't go to someone who wasn't experienced in this.
1: No, but if you lived in a place where that was all you had,
0: right,
1: you could have a laparoscopy for diagnosis. You could find out if you have it, and you could ask that person to take pictures everywhere, right, and not ablate, because I think the ablation is counterproductive. But they could take photographs everywhere, and I have a patient, for example, who went to a surgeon, a gynecologic doctor in, I think, maybe Eugene or somewhere near Eugene. And that doctor, that surgeon, went inside, saw that it was very advanced endometriosis involved. You know, it adheres, it causes scarring of everything together. She took photographs of everything so that I could see exactly what was going on. This included diaphragm disease and also disease over the pericardium, over where, and I've removed it myself from this area as well in the past, but most surgeons will not do that. And I also now work with a very, very excellent cardiothoracic surgeon here in Portland. So he is able to go video thoracoscopy into the lung when disease is above. So this is what happens. But she went to a doctor who doesn't do excision, but she got a full complete understanding and diagnosis so that she would know it would be reasonable to go farther afield or maybe pay out of network to be able to have the proper surgery.
0: Right.
1: I would say that in my practice, most patients have so many side effects from these hormonal treatments, they don't really want to be on them. And in my experience, the excision itself, most of the time, does the trick.
0: Right.
1: In the literature, and probably in my own practice, there is about a 20% recurrence of pain. I would say that when I see some recurrent disease, it is usually because the person wanted to keep their uterus. Now I sound like I'm contradicting myself, but hand in hand is a condition called adenomyosis that goes with endometriosis. And adenomyosis, some people say adenomyosis, I always say adenomyosis, is when you have a similar condition in the wall of the uterus. So this creates an enlarged uterus and heavy menstrual bleeding that is quite painful. When you have adenomyosis and you remove all the endometriosis, you can still have some adjacent spread of disease to bowel or bladder from the uterus. Tricky. And so in fertility sparing cases where someone really is trying to conserve their uterus for pregnancy, will not take the uterus out, even if they have adenomyosis. And sometimes that continues their pain or can spread some disease.
0: So there's no perfect solution, is there, for everybody?
1: It's a really, really tough thing.
0: Right.
1: If someone is perimenopausal and they have done their childbearing and they have terrible endometriosis, might not be a bad idea to remove uterus, ovaries, and all the endometriosis, depending on how bad their disease is.
0: Right, right.
5: Endometriosis is more than a painful condition. Can you talk about the short and long-term medical consequences for women living with untreated endometriosis?
1: Yeah, so I mentioned at the beginning that it is also a systemic disease, mm-hmm. and it creates a very heightened chronic level of inflammation. So for example, we know that patients with endometriosis have an increased risk of cardiovascular disease, heart attack later in life, probably stroke also, although I haven't seen that data. We also know that associated, not necessarily causing or being caused by, but associated with endometriosis are other conditions that we see very frequently, such as Ehlers-Danlos syndrome, which is a collagen vascular type of disease where there is hypermobility. We see POTS, postural orthostatic tachycardia syndrome, and that is a condition where there's lightheadedness and fainting and vascular insufficiency. So we see that very frequently with endometriosis. There's an association with celiac disease. There's a mild association with even MS and a number of other inflammatory conditions. There is an association, but not necessarily causal. But some of these more inflammatory, inflammation-mediated disease processes, like cardiovascular disease, like bowel issues, like interstitial cystitis, these may directly be caused by chronic inflammation from endometriosis.
0: So it's important to treat it.
1: And important to address that underlying degree of inflammation. And that's one of the things I've really started doing, is encouraging my patients to really look at diet and lifestyle and a certain short list of supplements that are anti-inflammatory.
0: So does menopause, I mean, you talked about, you know, putting people on medication in some cases that puts them into a menopausal state. So does menopause have any effect on endometriosis?
1: For some patients, it may decrease their pain. However, it does not necessarily cure it or end it. And part of the reason is that endometriosis lesions themselves have an enzyme called aromatase, and they make their own estrogens.
0: Ugh.
1: So they feed themselves, essentially.
0: Oh, no, no.
1: Yeah, right. So I have a book chapter that I wrote with one of my fellows a number of years ago, and Camille Ladani, and she's now in Wisconsin. But we wrote a chapter about menopause and endometriosis, and I myself have frequently seen menopausal patients still with a condition of pain, even if they're not menstruating, and they have active lesions on pathology when you biopsy them, even in the absence of taking hormone replacement. Another thing of note is that there is some, and this goes back to Karen's question, there is a small but real malignant transformation. And so over years, usually in maybe the fifth, sixth, seventh decades, you can see endometrioid types of cancers in the ovary, on the bowel, in the uterus from endometriosis.
0: Not
1: small, good news. Small percentage, but real, particularly in the presence of high dose hormone therapy, unopposed.
0: Right.
1: Unopposed, meaning they had a hysterectomy, so they just used estrogen and no progesterone because that's what they were told, and then they develop a cancer from the endometriosis.
5: What advice would you give to any woman who has symptoms of endometriosis but doesn't feel heard by her medical provider?
1: To keep trying, to keep reaching out, mm-hmm. to journal, to take a good list of what each of the issues are and how they go together, and to find another provider who listens. And sometimes the provider who finally listens will be a physical therapist, will be a naturopathic doctor, will be maybe a nurse practitioner in the office. A lot of times that's who finally says, you know, this sounds like endometriosis, and the patient finally feels heard.
0: Right.
1: There are also online chat groups. I think Reddit has a lot of discussion about endometriosis. On Facebook, there's something called Nancy's Nook. Lots on Instagram too. And I have an Instagram page that I don't have time to post enough on, but I tried to make it very informative, and it's not very splashy, and that's okay. It's an attempt to be educational.
0: Well, and we obviously need education on this. So are there any misconceptions people have about endometriosis or its treatment that you would like to correct?
1: I think that it's really important for people to understand that when patients say, I had surgery, it didn't help, I had to have surgery again and again and again, it's because they had ablation surgery, almost always. And that if they finally get the real surgery, the appropriate excision, they don't usually, 80% of the time, they're not going to need a repeat surgery. And so finding ultimately the right type of treatment. And so understanding that recurrent surgeries is because mostly people are talking about ablation, not about actual excision surgery. I think that's one of the misconceptions. Another is that pregnancy cures it. I don't think pregnancy cures. We know that pregnancy does not cure it. Although sometimes it may help with painful periods, it doesn't cure endometriosis.
0: Right, right.
5: Before we go, is there anything we haven't asked you that you would like to share?
1: I would like to remind everyone that it is a very complex and debilitating disease, and that you're not alone, that 1 in 10 people that you know, 1 in 10 women that you know are going to have this same condition on some level, and that there are resources. There are groups online. There are doctors who will recognize it and treat you. and that there are things that can make your life better. Sometimes surgery, sometimes lifestyle modifications can adjust it a little bit, but that there are things that can be done and that you can be heard, and that it is a real thing, that having debilitating periods where you can't go to work, can't go to school, this is not normal. This is not something that an antidepressant and yoga treats. This is a real entity, and oftentimes a very complex entity. Sometimes it might be a smaller amount of disease still causing just as much pain, and that it can be mindfully and surgically addressed.
0: Thanks so much for being here, Dr. Moling. This really is such valuable information for every woman to know, and for everybody who knows a woman who's suffering.
5: For more information about endometriosis treatment and pelvic surgery, please visit the website nwendometriosis.com. That's NW. Endometriosis is spelled endometriosis.com, or you can Google Dr. Shanti Moling. That's Dr. Shanti Moling, Shanti Moling, Moling.
0: You've been listening to the Women's Mosaic on KXRW. That concludes the second part of our interview with endometriosis specialist Dr. Shanti Moling. If you'd like to hear part one of this interview, visit KXRW-FM and click on the Women's Mosaic show page, where you'll find the streaming link.
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0: X-Ray is thrilled to announce that we are officially moving to a new home in Southeast Portland. 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

0: WSU Vancouver has been successfully fulfilling its mission as a land-grant university that serves its local community for almost 40 years. So why is it being defunded? We discuss it on this episode of The Common Good. Hello and welcome to The Common Good, where we showcase the achievements of members of our community that contribute to Southwest Washington and beyond in a positive way. Hello, I'm Stephen Glickman, your host for this episode of The Common Good. My guests today are Desiree Helligers, a professor of English at WSU Vancouver and a founding co-director of the Collective for Social and Environmental Justice, Lori Mercier, professor emerita and former Claudius O. and Mary W. Johnson Distinguished Professor of History at WSU Vancouver, and Daria Ruggles Christensen, a graduate of WSU Vancouver and a former star of Days of Our Lives. They're here today to call attention to the steep reduction in funding and cutting of diverse and inclusive coursework available at WSU Vancouver.
1: Let's just get right to it. WSU is a extremely important resource for the state of Washington and its residents and people who come to make use of the university. Mm-hmm. The branch campuses are an important part of that. Now there's a threat to their funding. So Desiree, give me the setup. What's going on?
2: Yeah, so basically, the Washington State Legislature mandated a $3.3 million system-wide cut to balance the budget, right? And instead, what we've seen is the imposition of a nearly $12 million cut, and that is coming from, you know, the Board of Regents, upper administration at WSU. We have a new president. And so basically, they are mandating instead a nearly $12 million cut system-wide, with nearly half of that to be extracted from the Vancouver campus. So we are deeply, deeply concerned about these developments. And we, you know, even though we're getting assurances that these cuts are not going to impact instruction, they've mainly been directed at staff at this point. We know that there's no way that you can take so many people out of, you know, the staff, you know, some impact on faculty, but very little. There's no way that that's not going to trickle down to impacts in the classroom. And we are really concerned about what the impact is going to be on Vancouver, Clark County, Southwest Washington more broadly. And we're also really concerned that this is happening under the leadership of a very new university president, Elizabeth Cantwell, who has a prior, their only prior experience as a university president was 18 months at the Utah State University, during which, you know, she managed to make the front page of the Salt Lake Tribune for, quote unquote, you know, lavish expenditures, much of which were for her, you know, her personal benefit. So we're really concerned that this process is being driven by people who have no connection to the local region and without knowledge of how our campus operates. And, you know, ultimately our loyalty, our concern is for the community itself. That is our primary constituent. Yeah.
1: So Lori, where do you come to this from? What, you know, how do you see this?
3: Well, I just retired last year, but I worked at WSU Vancouver for 30 years. Along with Desiree, I was part of a core group of faculty who helped create programs and really launched the entire campus. In fact, our initial year or two, we were at the Clark College campus until the legislature funded a much larger campus north of town. And of course, the design of that campus was to serve a larger Southwest Washington constituency. You know, the fear was if the campus was located downtown Vancouver, that many people from Longview or others in Southwest Washington might have a more difficult commute to the campus. So it was deliberately located in the northern part of Vancouver in order to serve a much larger region. I might add to what Desiree just said in that this very dramatic decision about throwing the majority of budget cuts to the Vancouver campus specifically was done during summer after faculty are off contract. And so this often happens when administrators make bad decisions at universities. They wait until the end of the semester so that people can't get activated and protest those actions. And so that's what happened here. It was a very opaque decision. Historically, faculty have been involved in decision making on college and university campuses across the country. I mean, this is a historic practice where faculty are involved in decision making, and that did not happen here. Faculty were not allowed an opportunity to question the cuts that were thrown at Vancouver and to perhaps propose other ways of saving money that might have sustained the number of faculty and staff that are really needed to serve students and other constituents in Southwest Washington.
2: Yeah, I just want to note also that Elizabeth Cantwell, during their time at Utah State, really presided over the dismantling of DEI. And so we're really concerned, you know, we're hearing that there have been no programs that have been cut, but system-wide, women's gender and sexuality studies has been quote-unquote suspended. And we're also really concerned about sort of the demographics of the staff and faculty who are being given notice. And I just want to note, too, that the entire Southwest Washington delegation has sent a letter of, you know, concern to President Cantwell and voiced, you know, concerns about the lack of transparency, the lack of public participation, and sort of the gravity of these cuts. And, you know, I think our concern is that we are seeing kind of the this will have represented in 2 years a 23% cut to our budget. You know, that leads to a kind of death spiral. And so we're really concerned that this is going to end up dismantling the Vancouver campus. At the moment, these cuts are being made. The athletic program in Pullman is being given an additional $20 million, right? So the system-wide cuts that Cantwell is imposing are just short of $12 million, but athletics is being given an additional $20
1: million. Now, Daria, you're here with us. What brought you in today to talk about this? What's your angle?
4: Yeah, my angle. I'm an alum, and I actually attended. I got my undergrad at Vancouver and my grad degree at Pullman, so I'm both. And I think the big concern I have is when you hear Desiree and Lori talking about this, I don't think most WSU alum even know this is going on. So there's such a lack of informed consent. That I don't think people realize that their school is being taken away from them through these actions. And, you know, one of the things I think I just read recently in the paper that, you know, we're supposed to have another 81,000 people coming here, and I don't know if it's the next decade, something like that. And the whole thing that's going to bring people here is this idea of a vibrant Vancouver. And what does that mean? It means a livability. It means you can live and work and own a home, and you get the education that you need. We're a university city. This is a big part of our identity. There's so many Cougs here. And the fact that they probably don't realize that something's being taken away from them without their knowledge or consent is a big concern that I have.
1: Well, I mean, my experience, I kind of felt like I was here at the birth. Before WSU Vancouver was WSU Vancouver, it was like a Higher Education of Southwest Washington consortium. They were just trying to have classes for upper, you know, since Clark College existed, it was upper division classes. And then it became WSU Vancouver. And in the late 80s, I believe, is when they funded the land purchase for what is now the WSU Vancouver campus up in Mount Vista, really. And my very first experience with WSU was I went to go shopping at Fred Meyer's on Chocolove, and there were people there trying to get signatures because they wanted the WSU campus to be in Cascade Park. And I had just moved to Vancouver, and all I could think is, that is the stupidest thing I think I may have ever heard up to that point. I've since long been surpassed. But the argument in Southwest Washington, and something that the legislators could always rally around, was Southwest Washington disproportionately had a lower graduation rate from college compared to Seattle or wherever. And I don't mean to take campuses away, but if you want to defund WSU, just expand Eastern Washington and go that area is covered, because now there's two campuses in Eastern Washington. There's a UW campus in Bothell, which is up the street from the main UW campus. Why do they have UW Bothell? I don't know. I generally think that's really good, but there is nothing like WSU Vancouver. Taking it away seems kind of insane. It's like, you know, it's kind of like saying we have three choices for shopping in Eastern Washington. We have five choices for shopping in Northwest Washington. And in Southwest Washington, we have one choice and we're going to want to take that away.
4: Right, right.
1: Why would you do that?
4: Yeah.
3: That is such a good point, Stephen, because that was the purpose of locating the campus here in Southwest Washington, because Southwest Washington had the most underserved population in the entire state with access to higher education. So you're exactly right that this area really needs higher education.
4: Can we talk a little bit? One of you two know better than me that this Stephen goes to what he's saying goes to the point of it being a land grant university and the idea that this is supposed to be benefiting the community in a very vital, inherent way. Can you speak a little bit about what that means? Desiree?
2: Lori, do you want to?
4: Or either one of you. You know more than I do.
3: Yeah. Desiree, I'll jump in here and then both of you can jump in. Because Daria, I know that you've been really critical to the community in so many ways. But I've always felt in my 30 years at WSU Vancouver that we really served more of the land grant mission than my colleagues in Pullman. No offense to them, but there just wasn't a large population center around Pullman. And whereas I was one of, four members of a history department in Vancouver, I was constantly being asked to work with teachers or work with the Clark County Historical Museum or Cowlitz County Museum, working on oral history projects, exhibits. There were all kinds of ways I was pulled into the community to give talks on the history of immigration or history of U.S. foreign policy. So I spent as much time in the community as I did in the classroom. So I think I was just one member of the Vancouver faculty, but I know that many others worked out in the community much like I did. And so Southwest Washington, I believe, has much more of a demand. It has the population center that really needs experienced faculty with expertise in various subjects to work with them on various projects.
1: The thing that I see is that WSU, from the minute it was formed, it's fulfilled its mission 100%. We're being punished. We haven't done anything wrong. That seems weird.
0: I'm Stephen Glickman, host of this episode of The Common Good on KXRW Vancouver 99.9 FM. My guests today are Desiree Helligers, Lori Mercier, and Daria Ruggles Christensen. We've been talking about how a call from the legislature to cut funding in the state's university system has translated into an even bigger cut, which is falling on the WSU Vancouver campus. We're going to take a short break to hear from our sponsors, and we'll return to continue our discussion.
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0: Welcome back to The Common Good on KXRW Vancouver 99.9 FM. I'm your host, Stephen Glickman, and my guests today are Desiree Helligers, Lori Mercier, and Daria Ruggles Christensen. Before the break, we talked about disproportionate cuts to the WSU Vancouver campus. Now our conversation continues discussing the implications of those cuts.
1: Well, before the break, you know, we were just kind of getting red hot and rolling, talking about what WSU Vancouver means to the community and the fact that it's going to be punished with budget cuts. One thing that I think we were talking about before the interview was the labor implications. I mean, the WSU has always been a small, tight-knit community, and the people who work there are part of the family. But there are also labor issues. Lori, can you speak to that, the fact that this is kind of potentially an unfair labor situation?
3: Gosh, it is. And you know, so many campuses or institutions of higher ed across Washington State are organized, have labor unions. Washington State has one of the highest percentage of union members in the United States. But UW and WSU, for a lot of reasons I won't go into because it's a kind of a complicated story, but WSU and UW have never successfully been able to organize. And that's partly because the legislature ruled that the entire system would need to organize to belong to a union. And certainly across the river in Portland, we see that Portland State University is undergoing some severe cuts right now as well. But faculty are organized in AAUP, the Association of American University Professors, and staff there too have unions that have been able to slow down that process of layoffs and at least insist on some basic seniority rights and other kinds of labor rights that we don't have on the WSU campus.
1: I think one of the things that throws me off is the fact that, like, if I was to say to my kids, like, hey, you're going to get less allowance. You know, we're running a budget shortfall. Normally get $5 a week. Now we have a $1 budget shortfall. You would think that the allowance would go to $4. Instead, what's happening is you go, yeah, we need to save $3 million. We're going to take $12 million away. Can anybody speak to that, Desiree?
2: Yeah, I mean, it is basically seemingly a manufactured fiscal crisis, right? It's not a real fiscal crisis. It's a manufactured one that's going to really injure the WSU Vancouver campus. And I want to say, too, that in terms of the Morrill Land Grant Act, which established, you know, land grant or land grab universities across the country, I mean, it really was addressed to meeting the needs of essentially working class communities. And there's no mention in there of athletics, right? There's no mention in there about football. And yet what we're seeing is that there's this willingness to subsidize the football program at the expense of the Vancouver campus as well. Like, there's no way that we can't see those two things as connected. And I just want to note, too, that, you know, one of the communities that's going to suffer the most if the campus is dismantled or significantly sort of, minimized is the Longview, Kelso, Kalama area. And we already have folks coming from that area. You know, this is Longview, of course, just was the site of the largest kind of industrial disaster in modern Washington State history. And it's exactly those communities that are already, you know, students from that area are already commuting close to an hour just to get to WSU Vancouver. And it's 20 miles longer to get to Olympia, right? So there's no way that, for example, Evergreen is ever going to meet the needs of this region.
1: Yeah, Evergreen, you know, I tell the story all the time because I heard this from somebody who was a Southwest Washington legislator who explained to me and a bunch of other people when So Southwest Washington had a long-standing problem of a disproportionately low graduation rate for colleges. So the legislature decided that there really should be a campus in Southwest Washington. And so they created Evergreen State College in Olympia. And that was their idea of a Southwest Washington campus, which is kind of weird. I want to take a second. I'm going to put on my tinfoil hat, get completely conspiratorial. You guys can, you know, answer this or dismiss this. But the WSU campus is roomy. It would make a really, really great corporate campus. Is there somebody behind the scenes pushing for, like, if you destroy WSU and all the buildings and infrastructures there, someone could say, like, hey, I'll be willing to buy the campus and the buildings pennies on the dollar, and someone all of a sudden has, like, a corporate location. Mm. Is anything like that happening? Have you heard?
4: Well, it's disaster capitalism, and Naomi Klein has a whole book on it. I don't know about this specifically.
2: Yeah, I don't think that there's been that level of investigation, but I think we always have to wonder
4: don't
2: about...
4: Don't give them any ideas.
1: Because I kind of feel like, you know, this is being driven by a person. Who is that person connected to? Who are they married? Often, you know, it's like you look at... Linda McMahon, she's gotten roles in the Trump administration, and it's like her husband did a whole bunch of stuff to promote Donald Trump. And so it's like, you know, it's a lot of log rolling. So the question is, like, whose cousin is going to benefit from this?
4: Mm-hmm.
1: I mean, now it's also possible that it's not anything. So I want to disclaim that this is tinfoil hat, unfounded. I don't know, but it's something I think should be looked into.
4: But it's also true that this person, and you not to be xenophobic, but she's not from here at Cantwell, no relation, I presume, to our wonderful senator, congressman.
1: Yeah, Marie Cantwell,
4: who's wonderful. No, this she's not from here, and Vancouver or Washington, so we're a line item to her. So, you know, if you do look a little bit into her background, then maybe your tinfoil hat isn't so off. You know, take a look right there. We might be able to follow some dots. But I personally really resent the fact that we are being placed against each other on the two different campuses. You know, there's a suggestion that the Vancouver campus is a bunch of spoiled, overfed children, and so we need to cut back that allowance that you're talking about. We're the one that got all the ice cream. And it's just not true. We all pay the same tuition, and we shouldn't be artificially set up against each other like that.
2: And I think the question, too, is like, why are these cuts always taken from, you know, some of the lowest paid workers, right? I mean, you could take a small percentage, you know, 5% out of all of the massively well-paid administrators at WSU. And, you know, you can take a look at the Washington State Employee Salary Database, which we've done. And we know that there are more than 100 administrators at WSU who are making significantly more than the governor, right? There's at least 10 administrators who are making $400,000 a year or more,
4: wow.
2: Right? So those cuts could so much more easily be taken at the top.
1: The thing is, I mean, we'll see what happens in the fall, but there's a possibility that there'll be a wealth tax in this state. The wealth tax could easily make up the shortfall. Jeff Bezos isn't going to voluntarily give the money. Maybe right. Mackenzie Scott would, but I just, punching people when they're down doesn't make any sense.
4: Right.
1: I don't get it. I mean, WSU Vancouver's done everything it was asked to do.
4: Yeah, exactly.
1: So it's getting cut, which is why we're talking about this now.
4: Yeah.
3: And I think that the cuts are even deeper when we look at faculty positions that have not been replaced mm-hmm. in the last decade. Every time there's a retirement like mine, you know, that position remains empty. That represents a savings to the administration. I mean, granted, on our campus, I think administrators have tried to avoid layoffs by using those retirement savings or if people leave for another job. But that does impact programs when those positions aren't replaced. And as Desiree and maybe Daria pointed out, I mean, just the obscene salaries that so many administrators make at WSU, and this is not just a WSU problem. This has happened across the country where college and university administrators have become CEOs, and they even call themselves CEOs, you know, campus executive officers, but they might as well be corporate executive officers mm-hmm. because they rake in just such a large amount of cash. And, you know, I'm not denigrating the work that many of those administrators do, but I really don't think the administrator of a campus of the size of Vancouver needs to make more than the governor. So,
2: yeah, and just for context there, we do know that Mel Netzhammer, who is the immediate past chancellor of the Vancouver campus, together with the president, Kirk Schultz, they were each given an additional year of basically free salary during which they were to consult. I don't know how much consultation went on, but those salaries alone, you know, if you consider benefits, probably come in at about half of what the legislature has identified as the shortfall for the entire system.
4: Wow.
2: So we're talking about that level of disparity of pay.
1: Okay, so we're running out of time. So what I want to do is ask you, like, each of you have give it, you know, a short statement on what do you think it is happening? You know, what's the next step and what can listeners do? So we'll start with you, Desiree.
2: Yeah, I mean, I think we really need to mobilize alumni. We need to hear from alumni about the significance of this campus, what it's meant to them. And I also want to suggest that, you know, tribal nations are another important constituent in all this. Like, if the campus goes away, that represents a critical loss of a resource for tribes whose land was seized to capitalize Washington State.
1: Yeah, Dario, what are your thoughts on this? What are you going to do? Because you're a fireball. What are you going to do?
4: I retired from all of those things, like being a commissioner in boards, because I am with the love of my life, and that's where I want to spend my time. But I hope, Stephen, what I'm hoping is maybe one of your listeners, we do have so many Cougs. Maybe somebody can come in. We can do an awareness campaign, a fundraiser. Do you have a pub? Are you a Coug, and do you have a pub? And would you let us do a little fundraiser? We do need to have people. The main thing that concerns me is that this is going on without people's understanding or informed consent. So a way to come together would be great.
1: All right, Lori, looks like you're going to have the last word. What is it that you want people to know coming out of this?
3: Okay, listeners, let's mobilize and send letters to the president of WSU, Elizabeth Cantwell, and to the regents, the state regents, who I'm not sure understood what the impact of these cuts would have in Southwest Washington. So I think letters that people can send to protest these cuts and to ask that they be restored so that faculty and staff at WSU Vancouver can, in a more reasoned way, plan how to grow the campus, to increase enrollments, to reduce the funding crisis, and to make everyone know that this is not a good thing for the region.
1: I want to thank you all for what you're saying. For people who are listening, what I want you to think about is this. How did you feel before WSU came into your life, WSU Vancouver? When you found out about WSU, what problems or what opportunities were you able to get for that? And then because of that, how did you end up feeling? Because I know that I felt that I really wanted to continue my education and get a bachelor's degree. WSU did it. I had a wonderful experience there, and now I feel a sense of accomplishment that's never going to go away because I had that. And I am involved in radio, and I was a working member of this community for a really long time, so there was always the give back. And that's the thing, is it's like, how do you feel, and how has this benefited the community?
0: You've been listening today to The Common Good on KXRW Vancouver 99.9 FM. I've been your host, Stephen Glickman. I would like to thank my guest for today, Desiree Helligers, professor of English at WSU Vancouver and a founding co-director of the Collective for Social and Environmental Justice, Lori Mercier, professor emerita and former Claudius O. and Mary W. Johnson Distinguished Professor of History at Washington State University, Vancouver, and Daria Ruggles Christensen, alumnus of not only WSU Vancouver, but also Days of Our Lives. For more information, you can follow the link that will be available in the show's description.
7: Oh, you can't scare me. I'm sticking to the union. I'm sticking to the union till the day I die.
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11: 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I'm Dominic Merriweather, the Executive Director of Proud Ground. 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

0: Hey, thanks so much for sharing our program and for reaching out to our stations and sponsors and letting them know that you're listening. It really means a lot to us. Welcome back. 49 minutes past the hour. Picking up your calls here, Michael in Antelope, California. Hey, Michael, what's up?
1: Hey, Tom. First of all, I'm going to sneak this in. Google Los Angeles Times, February 26, 1942. And I was told by the screener that I have to call you on a Friday about that subject.
0: Okay.
1: Now, now what I want to talk about is I usually listen to your show on my nanopod, but in 2024 after the election, I was so upset with the result that I tuned in to listen to your show live. And during one of the breaks, you had read an excerpt from a book about how the Israelis or the Zionists were planning on taking Palestine as their own. Now, I read back in 2017 that during the pogroms of the early 20th century, where East European countries were kicking out the Jews, and they were looking for a place to stay, and they asked the Palestinians if they could live there, and the Palestinians said, fine, sure, no problem. And fast forward, and I see how the Zionists, because I know there's a difference between Jews and Zionists, that the Zionists were planning on taking their land. And that always upsets me. Every time I hear arguments or discussions about what's going on in Israel and whatnot, that always upsets me, that how they would treat the Palestinians like that when Palestinians were the quote unquote the good guys.
0: Yeah. Well, the Palestinians were the people who were displaced in order to create Israel, and that event in the 40s created this pretty difficult to repair breach, you know, between these two cultures, these two people, two peoples, and it's gotten worse in recent days. I mean, you know, in the last decade or so, because of Netanyahu and Ben Gavir and these right wingers who are just open racists and, you know, say, you know, one Jewish life is equivalent to 1,000 Palestinian lives and all this other kind of racist BS. But I think the big point is that Zionists and Jews are not the same thing.
1: That always upsets me. And the Nation magazine I subscribe to since the mid-90s, and they have one issue that they did an entire issue on that situation. Yeah. And it's really interesting to see both sides of the way the Nation plays it. Yeah. Anyway, I've been holding on to that subject for a long time, and I finally got it out.
0: Okay.
1: But the LA Times article, I was told I have to talk to you on a Friday, okay, even though this is anything goes summer.
0: Well, yeah, okay. Give it to me again, and I'll Google it right now. What's the...
1: Okay, LA Times, February 26, 1942.
0: Let's see what it says. All I get is the 1942 Battle of L.A.?
1: Thank you. You had a caller about a year ago that said that was fake. And then last Friday, you had a lady call in, and she was talking about aliens that are here on Earth.
0: Yeah, five civilians died during the barrage, and four Japanese aircraft were erroneously reported shot down.
1: Huh. There was a UFO that was hovering over the Culver City area of Los Angeles for a while, and you had anti-aircraft cannons that were shooting at the object.
0: Mm-hmm.
1: They were hitting the object. You had some shells that didn't explode and fell back to Earth going through the roofs of some homes.
0: This is about a Japanese submarine surfacing. It says on February 23rd, 42, a Japanese submarine surfaced and shelled oil installations at Elwood north of Santa Barbara.
1: No.
0: I'm reading the article.
1: Object that was hovering.
0: From the LA Times.
1: Yeah.
0: It's got nothing to do with a UFO.
1: What does it say about the object that was hovering over Culver City?
0: It says nothing. It says it was on the night of February 25th, 1942, that Los Angeles experienced the Great Los Angeles Air Raid. It was a night when everyone's fears apparently were realized. Japan had brought the war to mainland America, and LA was the target. It began at 2:25 a.m. on a clear, moonlit night when the U.S. Army announced the approach of hostile aircraft. Suddenly, the night was torn by sirens. Searchlights swept the skies. Thousands of volunteer air raid wardens tumbled from their beds. Although no bombs were dropped, the city did not escape its baptism of fire without casualties, including five fatalities. Three residents were killed in car accidents as cars dashed wildly about in the blackout. Two others died of heart attacks. That's pretty much the story.
1: Well, on page three of the LA Times, because when I first moved up here, from L.A., Sacramento, I went to the State Library and I pulled the newspaper. And on page three, it shows the object that was hovering.
0: Huh.
1: It shows the spotlights
0: that's not coming up on the object. With my Google search, but interesting. Okay, Michael, I'll try to dig a little more into it. Mike, I gotta move along here, Michael. Good talking to you. Okay. Thank you.
1: Check it out on Wikipedia.
0: You got it. Will do. David in Woodland Hills, California. Hey, David, what's up?
2: So here's what's wrong with term limits. Like Roosevelt, Barack Obama should still be president today and should have been all along. Mm. No one was ever more qualified, decent, and fair-minded. It would have been the will of the people. It would have been the best thing for America, and it would have been the best thing for the world. Barack Obama should still be president, and the true will of the people must never be stolen by voter suppression.
0: Yeah, I don't disagree with you. You know, Franklin Roosevelt served three terms, or maybe four terms, and the Republicans in the 50s got together and said, no more of that. And they, you know, they passed the amendment that said only two terms. And then Reagan came along, and at the end of his second term, they were like, we want to give him a third term. Maybe we should repeal the amendment. But, you know, he was gone anyway. But I get your point, David. And
2: I hated Reagan, but if it was truly the
0: will of the people. Yeah. No, I get it. Oh, David just hung up. Not sure why, but, you know, yeah, I get it. If it truly was the will of the people, it should be what happens. Kind of a grim thought, though, Ronald Reagan for three terms. Anyway. All right. How many recalls does one Trump-linked farm get? Stick around. We'll be right back.
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6: I'm Rick Smith, and this is Labor History in Two. On this day in labor history, the year was 1894. That was the day that federal troops pushed Kelly's Industrial Army out of Washington, D.C. and across the Potomac River. The army was a group of unemployed men who had come to the nation's capital to protest government inaction. The country was in the grip of an economic depression. The nation's agricultural regions in the South and Great Plains were also hit by a drought. Times were hard for American workers and families. The call had gone out across the nation for the unemployed to make their way to the doorstep of Congress. The goal was to petition for public infrastructure projects to put people back to work. businessman Jacob Coxey had organized a march of the unemployed from Ohio. Charles T. Kelly and his group came from California. They rode the rails and made it to Des Moines, Iowa, where they encamped. After a while, the local residents decided the unemployed group had outstayed their welcome. The Iowans provided lumber so the Industrial Army could build flatboats and be on their way. By the time Charles Kelly and his men made it to D.C., Coxey had already been sentenced to 20 days in jail for trespassing on the Capitol lawn. Yet, unemployed men from across the country kept coming into the nation's capital. 1,200 men arrived from different points across the country. One of those in Kelly's group was a young author by the name of Jack London. London wrote of his experience, quote, "Across the wild and woolly west, clear from California, General Kelly and his heroes captured trains. But they fell down when they crossed the Missouri and went up against the effete east. The marchers' protests earned no help from Congress." Like what you hear? Check out more at laborhistoryin2.com.
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18: 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Sisters is most known for their hot meal barter work program, but Sisters is fundamentally an experiment in radical community building. In their space, diverse communities join the common purpose of fighting for the dignity and the humanity of everyone, regardless of their social status. They do this both day-to-day and on a systemic level. For more information, go to sistersoftheroad.org.
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allergy. 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Dehydrated onion dip. You could buy a jet ski from a cell phone on a jumbo jet. TECHNOLOGY. It's the ultimate.

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1: While the production of my lowdown commentaries is high-tech, I confess that I'm antiquated. I still write each piece in longhand, applying my ballpoint to paper. This has caused bewildered glances from some who see me scribbling away in local coffee shops and bars. Recently, one fellow sidled up and whispered, "Watch out! If they see you doing this, they'll haul you off to the Smithsonian." But we handwriters might not be as obsolete as the key tappers assume. A fast-spreading grassroots movement is calling for schools to re-emphasize the value of writing and printing by hand instead of being wholly dependent on machines. Already, 24 states, as varied as Mississippi and California, now require public schools to teach cursive writing in 3rd through 5th grades. This squares with new understanding of how brains absorb information. While keyboards are faster, the slower, more tactile act of handwriting creates longer-lasting comprehension of letters and better retention of the thoughts they convey. Neuroscientists find that rote keystrokes on a computer require little mental engagement, while physically drawing out words and ideas takes coordination of multiple areas of the brain to focus memory, eyes, and fingers on creating a written product. Just writing this piece conjured up a fond remembrance of my early childhood, sitting on the floor of our home learning to draw the ABCs, both print and cursive, on those line practice pads. It was both an artistic exercise and the development of a foundational tool for a life of learning. This is Jim Hightower saying, yes, computer literacy is an indispensable element of today's childhood curriculum, but so is the richer development of human thinking through putting pen to paper. So let's do both.
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1: We want the machines to talk about the history of our country in a fair manner, not in a woke manner or in a racist manner, which is what many of them, not all of them, but many of them.
0: As the United States marks its 250th anniversary this summer, we spend the hour looking at how the nation's history is told as President Trump repeatedly attacks the Smithsonian and other institutions. We'll speak with Brian Stevenson, the founder and executive director of the Equal Justice Initiative. He's dedicated his life to confronting the legacy of slavery in the United States. He's helped open four sites in Montgomery, Alabama, including the Legacy Museum.
2: It's important that we begin to commit to an era of truth and justice, that we tell the truth about our history, that we find the words necessary to understand all of the pain, all of the suffering that was created by 400 years of enslavement, lynching, segregation, and injustice.
0: Brian Stevenson is here in Edinburgh, Scotland, where he's just opened his group's first international exhibition, The Legacy of Slavery. We'll also talk about why he calls the death penalty lynching's stepchild. All that and more coming up.

0: Welcome to Democracy Now!, democracynow.org, The War and Peace Report. I'm Amy Goodman. In Colombia, Reuters reports more than 160 people are dead after a 7.4 magnitude earthquake struck the northwestern Chocó and other regions Monday, damaging and collapsing hundreds of buildings. The death toll is expected to rise as search and rescue efforts continue. Colombia's president, Abelardo de la Espriella, was sworn in just 3 days before the earthquake. He's declared a state of emergency. The U.S. Geological Survey determined the epicenter of the quake to be about 3 miles from the small town of San José del Palmar, home to about only 5,000 people. The Chocó region is one of the poorest and most neglected in Colombia. The city of Pereira and the neighboring state of Risaralda is among the hardest hit, as well as Cali, where several top floors of the city's main hospital collapsed, trapping patients. This is a local resident.
1: Fortunately, as the neighbor just said, there was a Google alert and we were able to get out. But many people didn't manage to do so. Unfortunately, there were impacts, like here at La Luna Bridge. And despite everything, people are still moving through there. Also here in the strips, we see that the building suffered damage. I think they're going to have to demolish it. Really, this is a call for us as a community to come together and solve these types of situations that can happen at any moment.
0: New data reveals July was the hottest month ever documented in the United States since records began in 1895. That's according to the National Oceanic and Atmospheric Administration, NOAA. So far this summer, intense heat domes swept across the East Coast, the Plains, and the Southwest, triggering massive wildfires in the Pacific Northwest and Canada. Lake Mead's plummeted to historic low water levels as the Colorado River struggles to sustain the West, while in Puerto Rico, hundreds of thousands of people are going without running water for 48 hours at a time as authorities impose rotating water shutoffs to combat severe drought. In France, nearly 70% of the country is under water use restrictions as successive heat waves intensify the crisis, with two-thirds of groundwater reserves falling below normal levels. Another heat wave is expected this week. Meanwhile, in England, three-quarters of the nation has entered drought status, placing 27 million people under water use restrictions as a fifth heat wave looms. In China, more than a million people were evacuated from their homes as Typhoon Dolphin made landfall. The typhoon unleashed torrential rains that paralyzed transportation systems. On Monday alone, Shanghai's airports canceled approximately 1,000 flights. President Donald Trump issued an executive order Monday reducing the number of childhood vaccinations from 18 to just 11. The directive also proposes separating the combined measles, mumps, and rubella vaccine into three individual shots administered at different times. Back in January, Health and Human Services Secretary Robert F. Kennedy Jr. reduced the U.S. immunization schedule by eliminating vaccines for six of the 17 covered diseases, but a federal court blocked the change. The new executive order reinstates Kennedy's overhaul, despite the legal case still pending. Republican Senator Dr. Bill Cassidy of Louisiana criticized the order, saying, quote, "I'm a doctor. This executive order is wrong. The president does not have the expertise to make these changes," unquote. The American Academy of Pediatrics said, quote, "There is no new evidence to justify significant changes to childhood immunization guidance. Dozens of studies involving millions of people show there is no link between vaccines and autism, and yet federal leaders continue to promote this outdated, disproven idea to scare families," unquote. This is President Trump Monday.
2: Where they have a vaccination thing, looks like the size of a bottle of soda poured into a little child's body. And bad things happen in many cases, in too many cases, because this is an explosion. This is an epidemic.
0: President Trump Monday claimed Iran has killed thousands of people through its wars in the region and during protests inside Iran and demanded compensation. Trump's new proposal countered Tehran's existing demands for reparations and the removal of sanctions, which largely matched a preliminary peace agreement signed in June but has since collapsed. This is President Trump.
2: Well, we're going to ask for money for the damage they've done over a 50-year period, whether you go SS Cole or whether you go all of the people that were so badly hurt, so badly wounded or killed, many thousands of people, and maybe damages for the 52,000 protesters over the last 4 months that were killed in Iran.
0: Meanwhile, Iranian President Masoud Pezeshkian reported he spent 7 to 8 hours with Supreme Leader Mojtaba Khamenei and confirmed Khamenei is in good health. The two men met in late July around the start of Pezeshkian's third year as president, according to state media.
3: It was good meeting with Iran's Supreme Leader Mojtaba Khamenei. We talked about all sorts of issues. We raised all the problems and set out our concerns. In terms of his health, he was completely well, because someone who can sit there and hold discussions with us for 7 or 8 hours cannot be in poor health.
0: This comes amidst new reports President Trump secretly left the presidential jet before Air Force One took off from Turkey at the end of last month's NATO summit because of a credible threat, an Iranian threat, to fire a missile at his aircraft. In Syria, a court sentenced ousted leader Bashar al-Assad to death Tuesday after a trial in absentia. He was convicted of killings, torture, and arbitrary arrest during Syria's nearly 14-year war. It was the first Syrian conviction against Assad, who fell in a rebel offensive in December 2024 that ended his family's decades of rule in a war that killed hundreds of thousands of people. A U.S. oil company linked to President Trump called Greenland Energy is preparing to drill in Greenland without local approval. The firm recently landed drilling equipment on Greenland's eastern coast as President Trump renews threats to seize the Arctic territory. Greenland's government issued a strong warning that no permission was granted. The island's Mineral Resources Authority must approve all future logistical operations before they proceed, officials said. Under Colombia's new right-wing Trump-supported president, Abelardo de la Espriella, Colombia has recognized Morocco's sovereignty over occupied Western Sahara. Colombia has frozen diplomatic relations with the Sahrawi Arab Democratic Republic and ended prior support for the independence group, the Polisario Front. Morocco's brutally occupied Western Sahara and its indigenous people, the Sahrawi, since 1975, in defiance of the United Nations and the international community. The first Trump administration recognized Moroccan sovereignty over Western Sahara in 2020 as part of a larger effort to normalize relations between Israel and its Arab neighbors. Trump's State Department's revoked more than 175,000 visas from foreign nationals as part of its sweeping immigration crackdown. This comes as congressional Democrats say they plan to investigate the Trump administration's efforts to deport U.S. military service members and their families. The probe was announced in response to an Associated Press investigation that found the Trump administration's detained more than 50 parents and spouses of active duty U.S. military personnel. The investigation by U.S. lawmakers led by Senator Elizabeth Warren also found ICE has attempted to deport 282 veterans and their immediate family members. In April 2025, ICE rescinded its long-standing

0: status, stripping deportation relief from hundreds of thousands of Haitians. A video circulating on social media and news outlets shows a Haitian man in Blue Ash, Ohio, collapsing to the ground in tears after leaving an ICE check-in and receiving an ankle monitor. He's been identified by CNN as Monsanto Mahler. He said he's lived in the U.S. since 2023 and that he fled Haiti fearing for his life. A U.S. appeals court in San Francisco allowed thousands of lawsuits to proceed Monday against Meta, Google, TikTok, and Snapchat for designing products that are addictive to young users. Attorneys representing thousands of school districts and individuals suing Meta and other companies said in a statement, quote, "A trial is how the public finds out what Meta knew about its products' impact on children, when it knew it, and what it chose to do with that knowledge. Meta has fought to keep that evidence from the public," unquote. And in New York, a Staten Island judge ordered an emergency pause on New York City Mayor Zoran Mamdani's new pied-à-terre tax. The court ruled on Friday in a lawsuit filed by three homeowners seeking to delay the rollout of the tax. The pied-à-terre tax targets homes valued at $5 million or higher and co-ops and condos worth $1 million or more when the owner does not live there as their primary residence. A spokesperson for Mayor Mamdani said, quote, "We disagree with today's ruling, but we're confident in both the pied-à-terre surcharge and the city's ability to implement it fairly and effectively. This surcharge asks those who own second homes valued at $5 million or more to contribute their fair share to the city they benefit from," the spokesperson said. In India, tens of thousands of student and youth protesters marched on the legislature in Jharkhand Monday as riot police deployed tear gas, water cannons, and beat demonstrators with batons. This comes amidst weeks of street anti-government protests against the ruling BJP party over the leak of national exam questions, which forced millions of students to retake the exam. Some students ended up dying by suicide after studying for the exam for years. The protests forced the resignation of India's education minister last month. This is a student leader.
1: "I would like to humbly appeal to the state government through your platform that this protest today be a historic one. By evening, the crowd here will increase gradually. I appeal to the state government that you will have to seriously come up with a decision today itself on the student-related issues."
0: And Massachusetts has expanded late-term abortion access, loosening restrictions in cases of severe or lethal fetal abnormalities or if the pregnant person's life is at risk. The law will allow providers to perform abortions after the previous cutoff of 24 weeks when it's necessary to save the pregnant person's life. Most abortions still happen within the first trimester. During Monday's bill signing, Massachusetts Governor Maura Healey, a Democrat, said, quote, "We believe healthcare decisions should be made between women and families and their doctors, not politicians. Mothers and fathers and families who experience these devastating diagnoses, and they are devastating, heartbreaking, now they'll be able to make their own choices," the governor said. Massachusetts becomes the 10th state, along with Washington, D.C., to allow an abortion at any point in pregnancy. And those are some of the headlines. This is Democracy Now!, democracynow.org, The War and Peace Report. Coming up, Brian Stevenson, founder and executive director of the Equal Justice Initiative, which just opened its first international exhibition, The Legacy of Slavery, here at the Edinburgh International Festival in Scotland. Stay with us.

0: Nobody knows the trouble I've seen. The Jason Max Ferdinand Singers performing in the Reflection Room at the Legacy Museum in Montgomery, Alabama. This is Democracy Now!, democracynow.org, The War and Peace Report. I'm Amy Goodman in Edinburgh, Scotland. The U.S. celebrated 250 years since its founding in July, giving the country an opportunity to reflect on U.S. history and also how that history is remembered and taught. President Trump has brought new attention to these questions through his repeated attacks on exhibits at national monuments and national parks, the Smithsonian museums, and in school curricula. This is President Trump speaking last year.
1: We want the museums to talk about the history of our country in a fair manner, not in a woke manner or in a racist manner, which is what many of them, not all of them, but many of them are doing. Our museums have an obligation to represent what happened in our country over the years, good and bad, but what happened over the years in an accurate way.
0: Last year, President Trump wrote online, quote, "The Smithsonian is out of control, where everything discussed is how horrible our country is, how bad slavery was, and how unaccomplished the downtrodden have been. Nothing about success, nothing about brightness, nothing about the future," Trump said. Well, today we spend the rest of the hour with a man who's dedicated his life to confronting the legacy of slavery. We're joined by Brian Stevenson, founder and executive director of the Equal Justice Initiative. Based in Montgomery, Alabama, the Equal Justice Initiative has now opened 4 legacy sites to document the country's history of racial injustice. There's a Legacy Museum, the National Memorial for Peace and Justice, the Freedom Monument Sculpture Park, and now Montgomery Square, which shows the resistance. The Legacy Museum tracks the history of millions of enslaved Africans who were abducted and trafficked across the Atlantic to the Americas. The Legacy Museum has just opened its first international exhibition, The Legacy of Slavery, here at the Edinburgh International Festival in Scotland. It marks the museum's first major exhibition outside the United States exploring transatlantic slavery and modern racial injustice. In a moment, Brian Stevenson joins us here in Edinburgh. But first, I want to turn to a video narrated by Brian Stevenson about the Legacy Museum in Montgomery.
2: It's important that we begin to commit to an era of truth and justice, that we tell the truth about our history, that we find the words necessary to understand all of the pain, all of the suffering that was created by 400 years of enslavement, lynching, segregation, and injustice. It begins in Africa, where millions of people were kidnapped, abducted, taken from their homes, taken from their families, chained, forced onto ships where they were displaced forever. Without understanding that legacy, we don't appreciate the harm, the damage, the tragedy that surrounded the founding of this country. We still live in a country where there is this problem of racial inequality, racial injustice, and the narrative that created that problem of racial difference continues to haunt us today. And so this museum is dedicated to helping people understand the journey. We want people to understand the suffering that slavery created.
0: That's Brian Stevenson introducing the Legacy Museum in the cradle of the Confederacy in Montgomery, Alabama. Well, Brian Stevenson has crossed the pond and now is joining us here in Edinburgh, Scotland. He's the founder and executive director of the Equal Justice Initiative, also the author of the best-selling book, Just Mercy, a story of justice and redemption. The book chronicles his years as an attorney representing prisoners on death row and was turned into a movie, Just Mercy, starring Michael B. Jordan as Brian Stevenson. Brian Stevenson, it's great to be with you here in Edinburgh, especially just coming from this morning I spent at the Legacy of Slavery Museum that's at the library at the University of Edinburgh. And talk about the significance of going global, at least international, with this museum.
3: Well, thank you, Amy. It's always an honor to be with you. But in putting together the content we have at the Legacy Museum, you begin to appreciate just how global the institution of slavery was. And I don't think there has been the kind of acknowledgement and reckoning in Europe with the role of these European powers that were primarily responsible for trafficking those 13 million Africans across the Atlantic Ocean. What happened during the transatlantic trade was really unprecedented. There's always been slavery in the world, and there have been different moments where people have been enslaved. But to dislocate, to kidnap and abduct 13 million people, take them across a terrifying journey where 2 million died, and then to create this legacy of slavery, which we live with in the United States and across the Americas, is something that I think needs to be more honestly acknowledged. And so we were eager to have an opportunity to present this content on this continent, which, as I said, hasn't done very much to acknowledge this history. So I'm really thrilled that the organizers of the festival invited us to bring a component of our museum here, and I've been really, really excited to see so many people taking it in.
0: Sarah Lewis, who we had on last week, the art historian from Harvard, who's written this incredible book and now has an exhibition opening in Chicago on the life and death of Emmett Till, pointed out that today, August 11th, but in 1841, Frederick Douglass gave his first anti-slavery address in Nantucket. What I was so struck by today at your museum here in Edinburgh was that he came here, too, to address slavery, to address Europe, to talk about and Africa, to talk about how people were enslaved.
3: Yeah, I think that there's a lot of rich history. I mean, many of these countries were in many ways not just complicit during the transatlantic trade, but during America's Civil War. There were people in Scotland supporting the Confederacy. There were people in the United Kingdom that were trying to sustain slavery because of the economic benefits to people in this region. And Douglass understood the importance of challenging that and confronting that. And so he did come to Scotland and not only energized abolitionists here, but he made the very powerful arguments that he was so uniquely gifted to make about why slavery needed to be condemned globally. There could be no place on the planet where we would tolerate the humane treatment that the inhumane treatment that slavery represented. And his legacy in Scotland and across the United Kingdom is again something that I think needs to be acknowledged more clearly.
0: And talk about the Scots who came to the United States, who were involved with the slave trade, a massive number of people who owned, and particular families who owned, 10,000 slaves.
3: When you look at the American South today, you absolutely see the footprint of Scotland and Scottish immigrants who occupied that region and enslaved, as you said, thousands of people and created this institution that was so resistant to emancipation, so resistant to freedom. And what's interesting for me is when I think about Douglass, I also think about my own struggles with my American identity. And this has been something I've been thinking more about in this 250th year. I've often struggled with my American identity because I am not the child of immigrants. My four parents did not come to this country seeking greater opportunity. They did not come seeking shelter from some distant threat. They came in chains. They were victims of a brutal abduction. They were trafficked across the terrifying ocean where millions died. When they arrived on these shores, they could not pursue an American dream. They were enslaved. And for generations, they were subjected to the brutality and the violence and the bondage that slavery represented. After emancipation, they were betrayed. When our courts prioritized states' rights over constitutional rights, they were subjected to this era of white supremacy and terror violence where thousands were lynched. Millions had to flee lands that they owned. They went to the North and Midwest where they had more security, but still were subjected to bigotry and discrimination. When I was born, I could not attend the public schools in my community because of my race. The public schools weren't open to black children. When lawyers came in and finally opened up those schools so that I could attend school, and I went to high school and college and then law school, I graduated from law school and was still subjected to a presumption of dangerousness and guilt. As a young lawyer in my car on the streets of Atlanta, the police approached me, pulled their weapons, pulled me out of my car, and threatened to blow my brains out because they suspected me of doing something criminal in front of my own apartment. And for the last 40 years, I've stood next to poor people, black and brown people, who should be presumed innocent in our court of law, but have in fact been presumed dangerous and guilty. And when you live through that life, it's challenging to kind of think about your American identity. But doing this history work has caused me to reflect differently about it. Because what I realize is that those 4 million people who were emancipated after slavery were extraordinary people. They could have chosen revenge and retribution against the people who enslaved them, but instead they chose America. They chose to commit to this country. They built schools and families and churches, and I think they became great Americans because of the choices that they made. Despite the violence that they faced and the threats that they faced, they continued to work to build a more perfect union. I live in Montgomery, Alabama, and when I think about those extraordinary women in 1955, who risked their lives by saying no to racial segregation on buses, what Claudette Colvin and Susan McDonald and Aurelia Browder and Mary Louise Smith and Rosa Parks were saying when they refused to give up their seats is that they were saying, I intend to be a full American. And I think they became great Americans. And the 50,000 black people who stayed off the buses for 382 days and gave birth to the civil rights movement were great Americans. And this history has shaped my new identity because now I want to be a great American too. I want to create an America that honestly confronts this history. And it's not greatness based on wealth or power or status. I think greatness has to be based on our commitment to equality, commitment to justice, our commitment to fairness, our commitment to eliminating bigotry and hatred. And that's what this exhibit is about. It's about rooting us for the more complete understanding of who we all are, not just African Americans, but all of us. We are all survivors of these eras of violence and terror. And to reckon with that, we have to appreciate who has been great and who has not been so great. And those who have tried to perpetuate and sustain these institutions, have tried to preserve the legacy of racial hierarchy and white supremacy, who've tried to adopt mindsets that honor that, are people who can't really claim the greatness that I think is key to our future in the United States.
0: Your great-grandfather was a slave? Was enslaved?
3: Yes. My great-grandfather was enslaved in Caroline County, Virginia. And it's so interesting because, you know, growing up in a really poor, racially segregated community, when integration came, a lot of us didn't want to talk about where we were from. We knew we weren't welcomed. And so I didn't talk about the fact that most of the adults in my community didn't have high school degrees because there were literally no high schools for black people in our county when my dad's generation came of age. And I didn't talk about the fact that many people had outhouses and running water. And I went through school kind of holding that truth about my family history. But when I got to Harvard on my first day of law school, the organizer asked all of us students, a group of 12 of us, why are you in law school? And my classmates all started talking about how they were the sons and daughters and nephews and nieces of lawyers. And it made me uncomfortable because I realized I wasn't related to any lawyer. And after the seventh or eighth person made these family connections, I realized something I hadn't even realized until that moment. And what I realized was that not only am I not related to a lawyer, I realized I'd never even met a lawyer. And by the time they got to me, I felt diminished, and I didn't want to answer the question honestly. I told a joke and I got out of there. And I called my mom and I said, "Mom, I don't think I belong in this law school." And my mom said, "What are you talking about? You belong wherever you go. Now you go back there and tell those kids why you're really in that law school. Tell them about your great-grandfather." And so I did. I went back and I found some of the students and I told them that my great-grandfather was enslaved in Caroline County, Virginia. And even though it was against the law for enslaved people to learn to read or write, my great-grandfather learned to read while he was enslaved. He could have risked his life, could have lost his life. But after emancipation, my great-grandfather would read the newspaper to formerly enslaved people who didn't know how to read. And my grandmother loved the fact that her father knew how to read. And she told me that when he would start reading, she would wrap her arms around his leg. And I said, "Mama, why'd you do that?" And she said, "Well, I just loved the fact that he knew how to read and I wanted to learn to read." And she said, "I thought you knew you learned how to read by touching somebody while they read." And he figured out, no, that's not how you learn to read, Victoria. And he taught her to be a reader. And my grandmother worked as a domestic her whole life, but she was someone who believed in the power of words and education, information. She would have loved you and what you do. And when I would go visit my grandmother, sometimes she would come out and she would stand on the porch and she'd have a stack of books and she'd make you read something before she would let you into that house. As I said, I grew up in a poor, racially segregated community. I wasn't related to a lawyer, never met a lawyer, but my mom went into debt when I was about 9 or 10 years old, and she bought us the World Book Encyclopedia, and we had those books in our house. And I told my classmates, I said, "I'm not related to a lawyer. I've never even met a lawyer, but I read all about the lawyers." And, you know, when I was a kid, I didn't always appreciate that, because Christmas comes along, you're 10 years old, and you go outside, and your friends are like, "Well, I got a basketball, I got a bicycle, I got a baseball." And I'd have to say, "Well, I got volume G of the World Book Encyclopedia." But I think about that now, and I thought about that then, and what I realized when I was a student is that I was not less than any of the other students. I wasn't diminished by my not having relations that were lawyers. I, in fact, began to feel lifted up by that. And that's the power of this history. I talk about my great-grandfather all the time now. I talk about my grandparents all the time, because I know that I'm being lifted up by millions of people who had dreams of freedom, who had aspirations for something better. And I feel that. I do. I feel that in my work. When we put together our exhibit, when we put together this content, I constantly feel like we are being witnessed, watched by all of those who were subjected to the immense suffering and constant sorrow of enslavement. When we built our national memorial, I felt like we were being observed by the souls and spirits of all of those people who lost their lives in such darkness and such anonymity. And that's the way I feel today. I feel like I want to represent the 10 million black people who were enslaved for 246 years when our government begins to try to eliminate their history, their stories from our cultural museums. I want to advocate for those who were terrorized by terror violence. I want to represent the millions who had to deal with the humiliation of segregation and racial humiliation that was so much a part of our history in the United States when people try to tell us that's not the important stuff, that's not the stuff you should be reading.
0: So talk about these four sites that you have, and talk about the significance of it being in Montgomery, why you chose to settle there, the cradle of the Confederacy, yeah. The names of the schools.
3: Mm. No, you're absolutely right. Montgomery has prided itself on being the heart of Dixie, the cradle of the Confederacy. When I moved there in the 80s, 59 monuments and memorials to the Confederacy spread around the city. Those still exist. Our three largest high schools until very recently were named Jefferson Davis High, Robert E. Lee High, and Sidney Lanier High, Confederate General. Those schools are 97-98% black because they're public schools. And when I moved there, you couldn't find the word slave, slavery, or enslavement anywhere in the public landscape. And this is a majority black city. So for me, it has been really important to create this new era of truth and justice, truth and reconciliation, truth and repair, truth and restoration in a place that has historically been unwilling to be honest about this history. And we opened the legacy museum from enslavement to mass incarceration, which just makes a presentation about not just the horrors of slavery, but the way it evolved. And I continue to believe that the great evil of slavery in the United States wasn't the brutality and the violence, that was horrific, but it was the narrative we created to justify enslavement. The enduring evil of slavery was the narrative, because people who enslaved other people didn't think of themselves as immoral or indecent or unchristian. And how do you think of yourself as decent when you are pulling away a mother from her screaming children, knowing that mother will never see those children again? Well, you need a narrative. And so we created a false narrative in America where we said that black people are not as good as white people. Black people are less capable, less evolved, less human. And that narrative survived the Civil War. In fact, I often argue that the North won the Civil War, but the South won the narrative war. And even many abolitionists in the United States, they didn't believe in slavery, but they also did not believe in racial equality. And so Reconstruction collapses. Our court prioritizes the interest of these former enslavers over the emancipated, formerly enslaved. And we tolerated decades of mob violence, mobs going to jails, pulling people out of jails and torturing them, sometimes on the courthouse lawn. We tolerated that. Congress did not respond. And then we codified racial segregation, this racial order, in the law until my lifetime, many of our lifetimes. And so you can't understand that without understanding this enduring narrative. And we continue to face racial bias because that presumption of dangerousness and guilt is still with us. That's why I was pulled out of my car in Atlanta. That's why I still have to confront these things. And so we're trying with our sites to engage people. So the Legacy Museum presents that content. The National Memorial for Peace and Justice documents all of the terror violence, all of the thousands of lynchings that we've been able to identify across this country. And we have monuments for every county. And we name the people, many of whom have never been named before. Most Americans can't name a single black person who was lynched between 1877 and 1950.
0: You've named over 100,000?
3: Yes, yes. Thousands of people whose names are in the memorial. And we now have a project where we're inviting communities to put up markers that allow local members of a community to reckon with these histories.
0: And you have these bottles of dirt?
3: Yes.
0: And I saw a replica here.
3: Yes, yes. We ask community groups that are often multiracial, multigenerational, to dig soil at the spot of the lynching. We put them in the jars that have the names and the victims. And you can see those jars in our museum in Montgomery and on display here in Edinburgh. And the National Memorial represents this ongoing effort to create a great awareness about lynching. We want to put up a marker at every lynching site in the United States so that we don't forget, that we make that commitment of never again in the context of our own struggle. Freedom Monument Sculpture Park is a 17-acre space that we've built to dig deeply into the horrors of slavery, but also into the bigger meaning of what it took to survive, to endure. We have a boat that will take you there across the Alabama River, a river that trafficked thousands of people. And you'll see holding pens, you'll see representations of art and sculpture that model the labor of cotton fields and things like that. We have actual dwellings from plantations that were about to be destroyed, and we brought them on our site. But the other thing we do at Freedom Monument Sculpture Park is talk about the strength and the character and the resilience of enslaved people. This is the other thing that I just think most people haven't appreciated. It would have been so easy if you were an enslaved woman and you'd been raped or you'd been violated or you just gave birth to a child to not want to love your child. Half of all enslaved people were separated from their children and their siblings and their parents. And it would be very tempting to say, I can't give my heart to this child because I know that child's going to be taken away from me. But most enslaved women did the opposite. They loved even harder because they didn't know. And the ability of enslaved people to love in the midst of agony is part of the legacy that I have inherited, that those are who are descendants of enslaved people. And I want us to appreciate their strength, their resilience, their character, their resolve. One of the exhibits we have in the museum and at the sculpture park are the ads that formerly enslaved people took out as soon as they were emancipated. Many people spent their last nickels and dimes placing ads in newspapers, looking for their children, looking for their siblings, looking for their parents. And it speaks to their love of one another. And that is also part of it. And so we end the Freedom Monument Sculpture Park experience with the National Monument to Freedom. It's this 43-foot tall, 150-foot wide, massive monument where we've taken the names of all 4 million emancipated black people listed in the 1870 census, which was the first time black people in this country could claim a surname that would be recognized by the government. And we have all of those names on the monument, and I see families come and people come and they find their family name and they put flowers in the little water, and it's emotional and it's intense, but it's joyous to connect with that legacy. And even though I was working on it for months and knew everything that we were doing, when they put up the panel that had my family name, I couldn't help but also shed a few tears, because it made me appreciate the struggle, the sacrifice, the work that others have done before me to create the moment that I'm in.
0: We're talking to Brian Stevenson, founder and executive director of the Equal Justice Initiative. We'll be back with him in a minute. Here in Edinburgh, Scotland, we'll both be speaking today at the first ever, I think it's called a Global Ideas Forum, talking about 250 years, the history of the United States. Stay with us.

0: Nobody knows the trouble I've seen performed by the Jason Max Ferdinand Singers in the Reflection Room at the Legacy Museum in Montgomery, Alabama. I just met Jason here. His singers performing throughout the Edinburgh International Festival. He's now at University of Maryland, but in fact, Alabama was where he...
1: A good part of his career at Oakwood University, which is in northern Alabama. It's an historically black college, and he developed a group there called the Aeolians, who became just world famous because of their skill in choral singing. He's an incredible musician and choral leader, and I'm thrilled that we've been able to work together with him and many other artists in our sights.
0: And his chorus sang together with the Royal Scottish Symphony and Chorus and the Lincoln Center, Jazz at Lincoln Center Theater, as they all performed Who Will Rise, Wynton Marsalis's remarkable symphony Saturday night.
1: When we dedicated that national monument I was talking about, both Wynton and Jason Max Ferdinand Singers were there together, and it was just an extraordinary moment. Those are both artists that appreciate the power of this history and how it can be elevated when we understand the music, the soundtrack that has made that struggle possible.
0: Well, this is Democracy Now!, democracynow.org. I'm Amy Goodman in Edinburgh, Scotland, here with Brian Stevenson, founder and executive director of the Equal Justice Initiative, which runs the Legacy Museum in Montgomery, Alabama, also the monument to those who have been lynched. Just to correct what I said earlier, thousands of people were lynched, but you've documented over 100,000 people talking about linking their names to those who were enslaved.
1: That's right. The 1870 census identifies 120,000 unique names that the 4 million formerly enslaved people adopted. And many of us still carry those names. And so those are the names you can find at the National Monument, at our Freedom Monument Sculpture Park. And the fourth site that we just opened is Montgomery Square, which takes this deep dive into the history of the Montgomery bus boycott and that 10-year period between 1955 and 1965, when Montgomery really gave birth to the civil rights movement and changed the world with the introduction of so many extraordinary people and the deconstruction of Jim Crow laws and racial apartheid and the passage of the Voting Rights Act. We think Montgomery plays a really important role in world history.
0: In the museum here and in Montgomery as well, you talk about people being grandfathered in, that term, the grandfather clause, was literal because blacks couldn't vote. Whites would not have been able to vote if they had to be able to read, for example.
1: That's right.
0: And so they were told, if your grandfather could vote, you can vote.
1: That's
0: and of
1: right.
0: course, that wasn't the case for black people.
1: That's right. And that was the pretense to suggest that these literacy tests, these poll tests, were race neutral. Oh, no, it's not race neutral. You just have to be the grandchild of someone who could vote, which, of course, no formerly enslaved person would be. And we want people to understand just the intentionality behind disenfranchising black people. So when you come to our museum, we have actual questions that were from the poll tests that black people had to take. And there were questions like, how many jelly beans in this jar in front of you? And we have models of the jars at the museum. They'd ask things like, how many bubbles in a bar of soap? How many windows at the White House? These absurd questions. And when people take them, they realize just how cruel it is to kind of suggest, well, you can register to vote, but you have to pass this test.
0: Well, let's take this forward. We only have like 8 minutes left in this broadcast. There's so much to discuss. you talk about in slavery to lynching to the death penalty to mass incarceration. You say lynching is the stepchild of lynching. Death penalty is the stepchild of lynching. Explain. I mean, right through to you just arguing before the Wisconsin Supreme Court last week about why a 10-year-old should not be sentenced to life without parole. A 10-year-old.
1: That's right. And that's going to argument will be in September. But yes, that is still the work that I do. And I say that there is this connection because violence was the way in which we tried to maintain this racial order, this caste system. Black people weren't willingly going to drink out of inferior fountains or inferior bathrooms. They needed, the people with power had to use violence and threat. And so lynching became a mechanism for that. And people got so used to seeing violence in response to any kind of act of black independence or whatever, that when it became no longer possible, that's when you begin to see an increase in the use of the death penalty. And of course, we know that throughout most of the 20th century, the death penalty was disproportionately used against black people whose victims were white. When you look at the crime of rape, 87% of the people executed for the crime of rape in the United States were black men convicted of raping white women. And there's always unreliability. And so, yes, I don't think you can disconnect that history of lethal violence from the modern death penalty. And I've always argued that the death penalty isn't an issue that can be evaluated by asking whether people deserve to die for the crimes they've committed. I think the threshold question is whether we deserve to kill when we have a system that has been so compromised by this history of racial bigotry, when we have a system that makes so many mistakes. For every 8 people we've executed in the United States, we've identified 1 innocent person on death row who's been exonerated. It's a shocking rate of error that we would never tolerate in health safety or aviation safety. If somebody said, oh, 1 out of 8 apples has a toxin on it, and if you touch that apple, you'll die, we would stop eating apples. We would stop selling apples. And apples have value and virtue in ways that the death penalty doesn't. And our indifference to these problems, I think, is like the indifference that was exhibited during those decades of terror, violence, and lynching that we saw throughout this country. So I do think that the legacy of slavery can be seen not only in lynching, not only in segregation, but in the way we continue to tolerate bigotry and violence in our current carceral system, police violence, people being presumed dangerous and guilty because of their color. You can't disconnect these acts, these contemporary acts, from this larger history.
0: We spoke to Keith Lamar on Monday, live from Ohio's death row. The Ohio governor, Mike DeWine, the Republican governor, just granted him a 3-year reprieve from execution. He's now set to die January 2030, along with a few other men. Can you talk about what this means when this governor himself has come to be against the death penalty?
1: Yeah, I don't think there's any doubt that one day there will not be a death penalty in this country. I just think that the force of human progress, if we continue to struggle, will not tolerate.
0: How many states don't have the death penalty?
1: Right now, there are 27 states that still have a death penalty, but that represents a tremendous decline over the last 12 years. Over a dozen states have abolished the death penalty. The execution rates are at their lowest level in 30, 40 years. There are fewer and fewer people being sentenced to death. We don't have to kill people to show that killing is wrong. And in fact, I think sometimes when governments say we're going to kill you if we really have a problem with you, that actually stimulates the kind of violence that we're trying to prohibit. And so what I think Governor DeWine has recognized is what many of us recognize, which is that each of us is more than the worst thing we've ever done. I don't think anyone should be reduced to their worst act. None of us want to be judged that way. Someone who tells a lie doesn't want to just be a liar. Someone who takes something doesn't just want to be a thief for the rest of their life. And even if you kill someone, you aren't just a killer. And that's what the death penalty doesn't permit, is for you to be anything other than this crime. And so I think we've seen that act of mercy short term in Ohio, but we're going to see this in other states as well. I'm very hopeful that we'll see more commutations by executives, places like California, places across this country, North Carolina and other places. And I hope that we will push this forward.
0: President Trump's attack on history, you know, the tearing down the federal exhibit and Philadelphia's mall of George Washington owning slaves, for example, calling it racist to talk about this history. What is your response to erasing history?
1: Well, I think it's not only dishonest, I think it's unhealthy. you know, it's like saying to doctors, you're not allowed to tell people if they have high blood pressure or diabetes. We're going to ban you from doing it because we don't like to hear that. We don't want people to be worried about that. The truth is that if we're not honest about the conditions that undermine our health, if we don't have the ability to say, oh, no, you have this disease, then we can't get to treatment. We can't get to recovery. We can't get to healing. The same is true for a nation and its history. If we can't talk about segregation, if we can't talk about slavery, if we can't talk about lynching, we're not going to make the progress we need to make sure those things never happen again. I think a lot of what the president is saying and doing, despite his power, is desperate because we are pushing forward in a narrative struggle. And we have lifted up these voices. People have said, no, we're not going to tolerate bigotry any longer. And I think that threat of eliminating bigotry has pushed some people to act desperately. And that's what I see these orders and these kind of efforts at trying to sanitize a cultural institution from talking honestly about these histories. One thing I've learned through my work is that truth, crushed to earth, finds a way to rise again. There will not be a way possible in America to keep those of us who are insisting on being honest about history to be silent about this history.
0: You have Montgomery Square because you're celebrating the resistance at the best and worst of Alabama, from Rosa Parks and others sitting down on the bus to the march from Selma to Montgomery. Where is your hope nationally and globally?
1: Well, I do think we need to see more of a commitment to truth-telling. People often ask me, well, what can I do? I think learning is an action item. I think when we inform ourselves, we make ourselves capable of being fluent and responsive in a complex world, in a multiracial democracy. Too few know too little for the moment that we are in. So that's my hope, is that we can create a new landscape, a new way forward. I think there's something better waiting for us. I really do. I think there's something that feels more like freedom, more like equality, more like justice waiting for us in the United States. But to get there, we're going to have the courage to be honest about the things that hold us back. And this history of bigotry that we haven't confronted holds us back.
0: Well, I want to thank you so much, Brian Stevenson, founder and executive director of the Equal Justice Initiative, author of the best-selling book, Just Mercy, A Story of Justice and Redemption. We've been broadcasting from Edinburgh, Scotland, from Panmure House, a restored 17th century structure that served as the home for the Scottish philosopher Adam Smith. Thanks to Panmure House's director, Professor Adam Dixon, as well as Sarah Chung and Blair Bowers, and to our crew here, Jeff Williams and Pete Bailey and Juliet Dunlap and Colette Casher. We thank you so much for helping this broadcast be possible, as well as Dennis Moynihan and Hannah Elias, who are with us in Edinburgh, and our whole team in New York. I'll be with Brian Stevenson and Sarah Lewis with the documentarian Ken Burns and the former British Prime Minister Gordon Brown, as well as Wynton Marsalis and others today at 4 o'clock Edinburgh time at the King's Theatre, tomorrow at the Bertha Dock House in London.
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0: I'm Caitlin Baggett Davis, and this is By the Way, Conversations with Portland. This is a new venture, and I'm so grateful to X-Ray FM for teaming up with me to make it possible. Let's start with an overview of what this next hour of conversation will pursue and why. I've been thinking lately about what it means to build something for a city. Not a building or a bridge exactly, although I am interested in physical spaces, but what it means to build a culture or a civic identity. What it means to build and sustain a democracy, if we're going to be real about it. It requires a special mix of leaders, movements, and institutions, and we're using this conversation series to focus on the leaders who make Portland, Portland. I do want to be clear from the outset that there's no intention here to expose information or break news. Although our conversations will include people in positions of power in Portland, it's not fundamentally a project with a theory about power or an interest in the mechanisms of power. What I'm interested in is these people, these leaders. I'm interested in the generosity, creativity, foibles, shy hopes and bold visions of the people in our particular place, Portland, in this particular moment, who find themselves in positions from which they can serve the city. Our conversation will move through three rough acts: a personal introduction, a lighthearted exploration of something in the local news or just on my mind that is really not my guest's job, and finally, our guest's current work and goals. My hope is that these conversations stray far from a resume, pitch, or stump speech, that we get to do some rare and human things. Play, delve deeper, go the long way, and along the way, by the way, celebrate the complex humanity of the people we meet here. Today, I'm sitting with Jessica Elkin, who has spent the last few years building something really extraordinary, the James Beard Public Market, a project growing from 30 years of visionary leadership that Jessica is turning into a reality. Jessica, welcome. It's great to have you here.
1: Thank you, Caitlin. It's an honor to be here with you.
0: I really appreciate you doing our second ever show with me. So we're going to get to the James Beard Market in our conversation today. It's currently under construction, Southwest 6th and Alder downtown. But I want to start 10 blocks away and about 30 years in the past. At the Portland Saturday Market.
1: Oh, yes. I smell the elephant ears.
0: So I'm from the East Coast. We just called it fried dough. Okay. I love the elephant ears.
1: I love them, too. They're still there, by the way.
0: You kind of grew up at the Saturday Market. Can we talk about your childhood?
1: Yes. I often joke that I was raised under the Burnside Bridge, but that's real. I have a deep affinity for that part of my life growing up. My parents were craftspeople. They worked alongside my uncle and my aunt in a family woodworking business at Silver Falls. So growing up, my backyard was the Silver Falls State Park. My aunt and uncle had this beautiful piece of land, and they discovered Oregon maple burl out of all things.
0: And what is that?
1: It's a part of the maple tree, the Oregon maple tree. It's that burl that grows at the base of the tree, often when the tree is dying. And burl wood is usually just kind of remnant that's not used. And my uncle discovered these burls and bought a bandsaw and started making things and called his little brother, my father, and said, "Hey, I have a business idea. Let's do something together." And my uncle used his background in the clothing design industry and just had a new medium, which was Oregon maple burl, something that grows from the land and something that is so unique and beautiful here in the state of Oregon. So my parents did a few little shows. They were very successful. And then the Saturday Market here in Portland. And growing up there was a very unique, more counterculture environment, being kind of feral at the market, walking around, talking to vendors, eating elephant ears. And by the time I could talk, you know, when I was a baby, my parents actually had me in a box under the booth, like, and I would take naps, and I became a Saturday Market baby. But by the time I could talk and understood what was going on, I was selling in the booth alongside my dad. And fast forward, by the time I was in high school and college, I was operating the booth by myself. Mm-hmm. I would drive up on the weekends from Eugene, set up the booth, mm-hmm. talk with customers, and it was truly a family business mm-hmm. and all of the things that come with that.
0: Growing up at the Saturday Market sounds like energetic and interesting experience for a young person. I think you and I have this in common a little bit. I grew up on a farm and I ran our roadside stand. You meet hundreds of people. You are thrust into public life in a weird way as a young person, even if it's just making change or small talk and connecting with people who aren't part of your family but are part of your broader community. What was that community like in Portland in, what would that have been, the 80s?
1: Yes, it was the 80s. So my parents started selling at the Saturday Market in 1979. That was the year I was born. So if you do the math there, my dad needed a job. He had a child. And my uncle, who was 14 years older, was very protective of my father and really wanted to help his little brother. Mm-hmm. And, it was 40 years of a family business starting then. And I think, Portland at that time, it was very much this counterculture vibe. I just remember the vendors and the sense that you could be in Portland and you could create something and you can build a life from it. And that was always something that was very powerful for me, mm-hmm. that there was a woman who made these clay whistles. And I don't know if you remember her, but she made these beautiful clay whistles and they were animals and mm-hmm. she would have different, cats or dogs and people would come by and you could wear them on necklaces and she had larger ones. And I was just thinking, somebody had a talent and they were able to sell them. They were able to feel that sense of pride. And we really embraced that during the 80s. We had this creative renaissance mm-hmm. in the 80s. And I think everybody was, whether you were an artist or a craftsperson or you were, a creative, Portland embraced that. And I felt that because people kind of, just did their thing and it was very accepted. Mm-hmm. And I just have fond memories of walking around downtown Portland, even as a 5, 6, 7 year old, walking through Old Town mm-hmm. and going to Powell's mm-hmm. and going on these adventures. And I made friends with other Saturday Market kids because other kids would come up with their parents. And I just remember exploring and just feeling this sense of wonder and excitement, but also that really strong sense of community because the Saturday Market vendors, you see them every weekend and you're in it together.
0: Yeah.
1: There wasn't this sense of, competition. It was like, we're all here, we're all living and surviving and selling our crafts. Mm-hmm. And even to this day, while my mom and dad no longer do the market, they come up to the market and there are still people there from 1979.
0: Wow.
1: Yes.
0: Yeah. As you think about the last, I was going to say 30 years, but I guess it's 40 years. We're getting older. Mm-hmm. As you think about the last 40 years in Portland, a lot has changed. Does that ongoing, is there an ongoing sense of community in the way that you remember from the 80s showing up here now?
1: I think so. In 2020, here in Portland, I was in a lot of conversations with friends and civic leaders around what was going on. And so much of the conversations were rooted in this idea that the creative class is what will bring us back. Mm-hmm. It's not the political sector. Mm-hmm. It's not the private sector, mm-hmm. In those kind of big blanket terms, it really is the creative class that has always been mm-hmm. what has lifted and defined Portland mm-hmm. from my perspective.
0: Yeah.
1: And it goes back to those roots of the market mm-hmm. of feeling that, we're sitting in, a studio and this building just full of artists and mm-hmm. beautiful art as I was walking in.
0: That's we're here in the Falcon Art Center.
1: Yeah, the Falcon Art Center. And I think that, to me, this is what Portland is. It's that mm-hmm. people find something that brings them passion, that creative outlet, and they're able to do that here. And mm-hmm. my hope is for the city, that's what is a big theme in this revitalization, if you want to call it that, or creative renaissance. Mm-hmm. I don't know what language we're using right now around this, but revitalization, lots of R's. But I do feel like it's that creative class, and that's the community that I hope finds each other mm-hmm. and that it continues to exist and flourish here, because to me, that's the value proposition of Portland mm-hmm. in the next 30 years.
0: For you growing up in with families who were makers, what did that identity mean to you?
1: That is a good question. It was very eclectic. Uh-huh. I will say that. It was very eclectic growing up around makers. My parents had friends from every walk of life. The people that worked with our family business, at one point they had 20 or so employees. Mm-hmm. My uncle had a philosophy that I hold to this day. He said he would tell his employees, if you don't feel like showing up because mm-hmm. you don't feel like you have it in you, don't show up. Show up to work because you want to be here.
0: Hmm.
1: And he said it a little more poetically than that.
0: Yeah.
1: But he had this philosophy, even back in the 80s, around providing health care to his employees, providing profit sharing. He had this very democratic way of operating a small family business. And his employees, because of that, adored him.
0: Mm-hmm.
1: And so he had all of these, we were just surrounded by a lot of very interesting, eclectic artists and makers, and everything in our home and everything that was a part of our lives kind of reflected that. And it meant people stopping by all the time and hanging out with my parents. Mm-hmm. It meant people coming and going. I think when I was really young, when I was probably two or three years old, my parents picked up a hitchhiker.
0: Uh-huh.
1: There's always, maybe that's not a common thing.

0: many stories.
1: Mm-hmm. I think the coinage of a maker or a creative class, they're a little contemporary, right? They, mm-hmm. They're not language that I had access to growing up. We thought of ourselves as working class. Is Portland's core identity around class a working class town?
0: I think, I don't know if working class is, I always think of working class and makers differently.
1: Interesting.
0: I think of it as differently.
1: Yeah.
0: I don't know why, but the idea of makers and artists, musicians, mm-hmm. I just see them differently than, you know, the working class, but we very much were working class. Mm-hmm. You know, my I think one of the things that I learned working in the booth is it exposed me to a lot. Like you said, you meet hundreds, if not thousands of people, you interact with people from all over. I was very much an ambassador mm-hmm. to Portland. Mm-hmm. I was an ambassador for my family's business. And I loved that role of meeting people. And it was a big responsibility.
1: Mm-hmm.
0: I felt connected to my family's financial well-being. And
1: yeah.
0: It was an awareness mm-hmm. at a very young age that I sometimes resent.
1: Mm-hmm.
0: Because when you are in a family business,
1: yeah.
0: You know a lot. You know if your family doesn't have a good day and
1: mm-hmm.
0: you feel some responsibility for that. And when you have a good day, you feel a sense of pride and,
1: mm-hmm.
0: you know, things are going to be okay. But it's that kind of responsibility that I held as a very young person.
1: Yeah.
0: And feeling like if I didn't make the sale,
1: uh-huh.
0: it's not like I'm working at a big company and, you know, it doesn't affect the bottom line.
1: Yeah.
0: It very much affects the bottom line.
1: That sense of responsibility has dogged you throughout your life.
0: Absolutely.
1: You are one of the more responsible people I know. and is really essential to your success, especially your success right now, I think. You are showing up and making a big dream happen. And I'm wondering if you could just talk a little bit about what that feels like.
0: Yeah, I appreciate this conversation because I haven't necessarily connected that sense of responsibility to feeling that same sense of responsibility with this project that I'm leading right now. And it's, you know, it's very personal
1: mm-hmm.
0: Being a part of this project,
1: mm-hmm.
0: but I feel that great sense of responsibility.
1: Yeah.
0: And, you know, that comes from, you know, probably childhood, childhood trauma of, you know, selling in a booth in, you know, the snow and rain and, you know, and really just having those experiences and
1: yeah.
0: understanding that there's no safety net.
1: Mm-hmm.
0: And I think that's part of why I am able to take on something big
1: mm-hmm.
0: like this, because
1: mm-hmm.
0: I have this sense of responsibility and but also I feel confident that I can get through it.
1: Mm-hmm.
0: And there isn't a safety net.
1: Yeah.
0: And you just have to use some of that entrepreneurial savvy and a little bit of chutzpah and
1: mm-hmm.
0: all of it to push through.
1: Yeah.
0: And I've learned that resilience not only through growing up in a small family business, but through life and, you know, experience and feeling like all of this culminates in this moment of being able to bring a long awaited vision
1: yeah.
0: to inevitability.
1: Mm-hmm.
0: And that's where we are right now.
1: I love the word inevitability. You must be aware that you are recreating your childhood community in the market. How does that feel?
0: You just gave me goosebumps. That's how it feels. I actually got goosebumps. I absolutely agree with that. It's something that it's interesting where life takes you, and that sense of community that is already forming with our vendors.
1: Mm-hmm.
0: I had the opportunity to sit in on interviews with more than 100 vendors who wanted to be in the market.
1: Yeah.
0: And each one of those stories,
1: mm-hmm.
0: I felt connected to.
1: Mm.
0: Because

0: because they are small family businesses. Mm-hmm. They're people who haven't had traditional access to opportunity, but they have a talent and they have a skill and they have a passion for something. Mm-hmm. And so each one of those interviews, I was really channeling my own family's experience and thinking about how this can be a transformative opportunity for these small businesses and what that means. And from understanding what those barriers are from my own experiences, how we're providing the on-ramp for so many, and what that, like you mentioned, community, what community are we creating? It's not just opening small businesses. It's like, what is our culture going to be? Mm-hmm. What is the culture we want in this place with these 40 small businesses? Mm-hmm. And how do we want to set a culture from now until opening and 10 years from now? Mm-hmm. So this feels like a place where people can generate generational wealth and create and feel that pride that I feel every time I look at my family's work and talk about it. I hope there's public market kids under the booth and they are walking around and they are exploring, and I want to create a culture that's possible.
1: The market vendors for the farmers market must be from all over the region. How do conversations about showing up in Portland sound now outside of Portland?
0: I think there was a Portland Business Journal article a few months back talking about this wave of businesses that were moving from Portland, businesses that had opened in Portland originally, their flagships, and were now making plays in the suburbs. Mm-hmm. And I remember reading that and feeling excited for our suburban neighbors. You know, I like abundance. More is great. And this sense of, are people leaving Portland or setting up suburban locations because they are worried about the state of the city? Mm-hmm. What was interesting is during our application process, how many suburban or rural small businesses wanted to be in downtown. Mm. And when we announce our vendors, I can't wait to tell that story, because there is this excitement. Mm-hmm. There is this optimism around being in downtown Portland in this type of environment. Mm-hmm. And our mission is to support those vendors.
1: You grew up not in Portland, but in Silver Falls.
0: Silverton,
1: thank you. So more of a rural at that point.
0: Very rural,
1: creative community. When you think about the identities that were important to you as a young person growing up in Oregon, what comes to mind for you as, like, in your developing sense of self? Who were you?
0: Well, my first, like, 4 years of childhood were spent in this area called Lake Lobish. It was north of Silverton, and my parents purchased this house without indoor plumbing or indoor heating. And they fixed this house up over a period of time, but it was a very isolated kind of country road, gravel road. There were berry farmers who lived across the street from us. They had great names, Cora and Alba.
1: Great names.
0: And they had a berry farm. And so much of my identity was growing up barefoot, running around, eating berries off of their bushes, just really dirty feet always. You know, that was always the thing, dirty feet. So there was that piece of it, in addition to the going to Portland on the weekends. It was growing up in the countryside. And by the time I was 4 and a half, my parents realized they needed to start thinking about school and where I would go. And that's when they moved to Silverton, and I started a Montessori program. But central to my identity as an Oregonian was, it was growing up near farms and fields. Mm-hmm. And when you grow up in Oregon, maybe this is true in other places, it's a rite of passage that you have to pick berries for mm-hmm. money in the summer. That mm-hmm. was a thing. And I would get on the bus with my neighborhood friends and we would go out to the berry fields really early in the morning. Yeah. And that was a big part of my childhood mm-hmm. is picking berries. And I will say strawberries are way better than blueberries because the price per pound for blueberries was terrible.
1: They're also just much harder to harvest.
0: They were so challenging. But I just remember being a kid picking berries, and my parents instilled in me this like incredible work ethic. And they also incentivized me. So yeah. whatever I earned in berry picking, they would match. And that would be my money for school supplies mm-hmm. and school clothes. And so there's always a little bit of incentive there. Maybe that's why I like fundraising so much. I like a good match. So I think that just that identity of growing up in a rural community, and I struggled with it at times because part of my parents' work was traveling to other places. We would go to big wholesale shows and retail shows all over the country, and travel was always a part of my childhood. Mm-hmm. And so I would go to these fabulous places like New York and Washington, D.C. and Philadelphia, all over. And, you know, sometimes I wished I had a more interesting, larger community to grow up in. Mm-hmm. I was getting teased a little bit coming up to Portland every weekend mm-hmm. with like big city life.
1: Big city life here.
0: Portland, Oregon. But in comparison to Silverton, it was a big city. Yeah. And just, a big part of my identity was, you know, being a kid in a rural community.
1: Yeah. People talk a lot about the urban-rural divide mm-hmm. in Oregon. And as a kid who grew up in a town of 300 people with a strongly rural identity, I often think that the standard framing of the urban-rural divide is a little weak. How has that conversation around polarization landed in your life?
0: Well, I like that question because it's so much of what we're talking about with the market is that the rural urban divide is real mm-hmm. and food is our common ground. Mm. James Beard said that. Mm-hmm. Food is our common ground, our universal experience.
1: Yeah.
0: And I see the market mm-hmm. as this incredible bridge to our rural neighbors. And part of it's about respect mm-hmm. and appreciation, mm-hmm. reverence. Mm-hmm. We are not raising Dungeness crab in downtown Portland. We are wild salmon, all of the things that make Oregon, Oregon.
1: Yeah.
0: It's so much of it is our rural neighbors. Mm-hmm. And I think the market's an opportunity to create a place that links us to that mm-hmm. part of our state mm-hmm. and helps educate our kids mm-hmm. and take civic pride in the bounty of all seven regions of Oregon.
1: Yeah.
0: And I am excited for what that looks like.
1: Mm-hmm. Could you talk a little bit more about where the disconnects are? What are the misunderstandings that need to be cleared up, or the disconnections that need to be sewn back together?
0: Oh, gosh. That's a tough question. I mean, I think a lot about how when I was growing up in Silverton, neighbors talked to neighbors.
1: Mm.
0: My parents knew every single neighbor. I knew every single neighbor. There was that sense of community that you talked about, the same community we found at the market with more of a counterculture. We lived in a small town and many of our neighbors were elderly. And I remember going into their homes, and my parents never had, if they hear this, they'll laugh. We never had ice cream or cookies or candy in the house. Uh-huh. It just, we never did. It was a very strange thing, like never, but all of our neighbors did. And all of the neighbors knew my sister and I would do the rounds after school. Yeah. And we had neighbors who would give us ice cream cones and candy and all of these things. And we would go into their homes, mm-hmm. and we would hang out with them, mm-hmm. and we would entertain them. Mm-hmm. We would dance, and we would do little fun things with the neighbors, and we would invite them over and do performances. My daughter doesn't do that. Mm. My daughter here in Portland, there wasn't that sense of a neighborhood. Mm-hmm. And I know some people in Portland very much have that.
1: Yeah.
0: But I think there was something about talking to your neighbors, mm. even though you weren't politically maybe aligned, oh. or maybe you came from different backgrounds, mm-hmm. there was this sense of you are my neighbor and we are connected, mm-hmm. in this place. And I know for my parents, especially in Silverton right now, the political divide in small town Oregon, mm-hmm. and many other places is very real. Mm-hmm. And it's making it where people in COVID and masks and no masks, mm-hmm. all of these things really surfaced more division even within the rural communities.
1: Yeah.
0: So how do we get past that? You know, we have to get back to that sense of humanity, mm-hmm. and finding those elements of common ground. Mm-hmm. And being able to connect in that way.
1: As you know, I've been really interested in dialogue that helps people explore and maybe bridge these kinds of differences. And this isn't new work, right? Respecting people who aren't like us is as old as scripture. These are skills that I know you value and practice. And I'm curious about where you think that comes from in your life.
0: Conflict avoidance? No. I don't know. I think it comes from being around people my entire life that were different from me.
1: Yeah.
0: And wanting to find that connection. And maybe it's part of sales. You know, you never know who's walking into your booth, mm-hmm. and you see them for who they are and you try and find those connections. Mm-hmm. And whatever they may be, I think if we really spend the time, we can connect with people even if we disagree. Finding that sense of common ground and respect. Mm-hmm. I think it comes from my parents. My parents have always had very diverse groups of friends, but ultimately they've always been, they've modeled that of non-judgment, of being inclusive. Mm-hmm. And I think it's really opened up my world of understanding.
1: What does that practice look like for you? And I mean at a super tactical level. Is it taking a breath? Is it, how do you approach it?
0: I think I try and find the things that I respect from those people. I try and latch on to the things that I respect, the things that connect me with that person. And I also try and have a sense of understanding, you know, their experiences may be different and their worldview may be different for different reasons. And it's not my job to convince them otherwise. Mm-hmm. And I think just letting go of some of that, mm. and, you know, two things can be right. Mm-hmm. Mm-hmm. Two things can be wrong. I don't know. but I don't know. I think that's a really hard question to answer.
1: This is Caitlin Baggett with, by the way, Conversations with Portland. I'm talking with the Portland civic leaders who make our city wonderful. I'm here today with Jessica Elkin, who is bringing the James Beard Public Market into being. We're going to move to Act Two. Our mid-program detour, Not My Circus. This is the part of the show where I'm going to ask a highly talented community leader to help solve a problem that really is not their job. And like most highly talented people I know, Jessica, your network is your secret weapon. So you may call a friend for help if you need to. Let's talk about urban architecture. what I really want to hone in on is this. It rains here in the winter, and it is scorching hot here in the summer. Am I a wimp, or do we need more covered spaces to play and walk and be outside in Portland, rain or shine?
0: That is such a good question, and it's actually something that's come up with the public market, is making sure we have overhangs. I don't own an umbrella, so I don't know. I just deal with it.
1: Uh-huh.
0: And that became a thing, right? Where if you own an umbrella, like,
1: yeah, you're not a real Portlander.
0: You're not a real Portlander. Yeah. I just, you know, never thought about it. It just,
1: you don't think about your hair getting wet?
0: I do more so now, mm-hmm. but I have a shower cap sometimes uh-huh. that I pull out every once in a while. It's really, it's a lunch lady look. I will, if you see me in a shower cap, you know why. I have just had my hair done and I do not want it getting wet.
1: Uh-huh.
0: So, but no umbrella.
1: No umbrella.
0: But the extreme of a shower cap.
1: So everybody's talking about Minneapolis for many reasons right now. Many Portland leaders went to Minneapolis last fall as part of the Portland Metro Chamber best practices trip to learn about great things happening there. The one thing that I really was fascinated by is they have these, they're called skyways, and they're little bridges that connect all the buildings one story up, so that they don't have to be outside in the cold in the winter. What would it take to create more intentionally covered spaces so that we don't have to get wet or be in the sun? How would you go about doing it?
0: Oh, that's a good question. I was going to say we should do the reverse and have sunrooms. So we can deal with the rain. What we need is like sad lamps in like the bus stops. And so the seasonal effects disorder, we start giving people like the radiation or whatever from these sad lamps, and everyone's just happier because of that. So I would like to do the reverse. But I have somebody we could call.
1: Let's call.
2: Hi.
0: Hi, Maureen. So I'm on a radio show right now where there's a part of the segment where I have to phone a friend to ask about solving an architectural issue, and it's called Not My Circus.
2: Okay.
0: Where basically I'm with the host, Caitlin Baggett Davis, and I've been asked about an architectural question, and I was told I have to phone a friend who can help me solve a problem. Are you willing to help?
2: I'm willing to help you. I'm your lifeline.
0: You're my, it's like, you know, is that Who Wants to Be a Millionaire? You're one of my,
2: yes.
0: I've always wanted to be on that show, and I've always thought, like, who would I call about history? Who would I call about politics? Well, you
2: sports.
0: Are
2: yeah.
0: sports, but you are my phone a friend. Maureen Hardy from BCV Architecture, based out of San Francisco, and she's here to help.
1: My question was, in the city of Portland, where it rains a lot, and in the summer, it's getting hotter and hotter in the sun, how could we go about creating more covered places for Portlanders to walk on the sidewalk, play in a park, or just be outside and be comfortable all year long?
2: Well, we were wrestling with that issue up on the roof of the future James Beard Public Market. We want to have a place where people can get out of the sun in the summer. So you don't want a glass roof,
1: right?
2: But you also want it to be open on the sides, right? And then in the wintertime, if it's if it is raining and it's stormy, like if you can put some like portable canvas panels, like hang them on the sides of it, then you can actually create kind of a little, you know, warm spot inside if you have a heater in there. Now, I don't know how you would do that on sidewalks, but we do it all the time in parklets in San Francisco when during COVID everybody was trying to sit outside. And these parklets all stay now. They take up parking spaces on the street. They all have roofs. Some of them have windows. Some of them have heaters. And they're lovely little spaces to sort of be out of, you know, like in the out of doors, but not really in the out of doors.
1: Jessica, what do you think?
0: I think that's a great answer, Maureen. I think I like it. I think that we were talking even with the project about the awnings and the overhangs and wanting to make sure that we were providing respite for people if there was a rainstorm. But you also want to make sure that, you know, you're not creating a place where people are just going to hang out all day in the rain either. Mm-hmm. So there's a little bit of a...
1: So there's a public policy issue, if I'm hearing you correctly, not public policy issue, but a building owner question of if you have a covered awning, what do you do if people are just
0: congregating
1: under it?
0: Yeah.
1: Interesting.
0: Yeah.
1: It really begs the question of who's it for?
0: Exactly.
2: So I think in Europe, when you are sitting outside under one of their giant awnings on one of their promenades, you get the dirty look if you haven't bought a coffee every hour to, like, you know, rent the place that you're sitting and hanging out. And so maybe there needs to be a little of that going on.
1: Social pressure.
0: Yes.
2: Yeah, social pressure. It's like, you know, if you're in a Starbucks and you've had one drink and you've parked there all afternoon, then it makes it so other people can't just sit down and have a quick coffee and go. So I think you get the dirty looks, or you get the waiter that says, time to move on, or can I get you something else, ma'am?
1: So Jessica, knowing that this is not your job, but if it were to create a system of public awnings and covered spaces outside, where would you start?
0: I would probably start with people like you. I would probably start with a group of Portlanders who felt like this was a needed thing, and then work with the city. One thing I've learned through the process of the market is working through the different city bureaus is not for the faint of heart. Mm-hmm. And I'm sure there is somebody out there with awnings. And actually today we were talking in a meeting about, what was it, the tree people, Maureen?
2: Oh, the arborists, the city arborists.
0: Yes, the city arborists. And we are touching so many different parts of our city, and all of the different bureaus, and I'm sure there is somebody that oversees awnings and, you know, creating that case for support. Like I said, I am not rain shy. I am more sun starved.
1: Well, Maureen, thank you so much for joining us on our little mid-program detour. Great having you join the show. Moving on to Act 3. Jessica, you and I worked on opposite sides of a political campaign a few years ago, and we never met each other during that period, but we knew who we were. Before our detour, we were talking about building bridges across difference. And I'm wondering, were you surprised when we did connect that we had so much in common?
0: No, I didn't. I actually think we had a lot in common, and that's why we were both doing what we were doing.
1: Mm-hmm.
0: We both care about our city.
1: Yeah.
0: We both are passionate about what we believe in.
1: Mm-hmm.
0: And we feel strongly about the future of our city.
1: Mm-hmm.
0: And if anything, we both wanted charter reform. We wanted to go about it a little bit differently, but we both agreed on the core idea.
1: Mm-hmm.
0: This city needed to move forward, and we needed charter reform.
1: Mm-hmm.
0: It was a 100-year opportunity, and yeah, we both saw it.
1: We both saw it. Wanted
0: to do something about it. So I think we're probably more alike than different because of that.
1: Mm-hmm. Mm-hmm. There are a number of political spaces in Oregon where there are maybe 15 or 20 of us who think the problem is important at all. And we see it from different directions. And sometimes it's good to remind ourselves the majority of people don't think about this and aren't concerned with it. I'm interested, in the first half of our conversation, we talked about the ways that community is created and how we bridge communities outside of politics. Your current work is not in a political space, but you have worked in and spent big parts of your career in more political spaces. And I'm wondering if we can spend some time now talking about the difference between how how we bridge in political work versus in our community work. It is harder in a campaign, there's a reason we never met, to reach across the divide and say, hey, let's talk about this thing. How did that show up for you, especially as somebody who cares so much about finding a way to bridge?
0: So my background, when I left, when I graduated from college, I took a lot of the skills that I learned growing up in a small family business, mostly sales, and I realized that you can raise money, development work, mm-hmm. for causes in which you believe, mm-hmm. for nonprofits. Mm-hmm. That was not something I knew growing up. I didn't have that lens, the idea of that transition between sales and development wasn't real until I was in college. And I was like, well, I was passionate about my family business. Now I can take that same passion for things I cared about. And I spent 20 years working for causes, mostly working with underserved communities, mm-hmm. domestic violence, youth homelessness, access to healthcare. Mm-hmm. I then took a pivot and I recognized that there was this upstream opportunity through doing more political work. And I ended up getting involved in quite a few campaigns. Again, this interesting evolution from going from nonprofit to a little bit further upstream, mm-hmm. to say, well, how is youth homelessness impacted by policy? How can we start electing leaders that can actually have a greater impact on these things I care about, mm-hmm. and kind of exploring that. Mm-hmm. And I will share with you, I was very naive about a lot of how that works in Portland. I think I had this, you know, I've said it before, this delusional optimism, mm-hmm. of I could go in there and I can, if I cared about a candidate and I believed in them and we crafted their platform, you know, we could be very successful. Mm-hmm. And then I recognized that there are forces bigger than me.
1: Yeah.
0: There's a whole community of people who've been doing this a really long, mm-hmm. time. And I probably was a little over my skis, I think, mm-hmm. is the saying, mm-hmm. but I learned a lot through that, yeah. and I take that as just more learnings and how I think for the charter reform especially, I think this idea of talking to your opponent, is something that was never a part of like my thought process. Now that you're asking this question, how amazing would it be if we got in the room with people we thought we were in disagreement with, mm-hmm. and actually started brokering new ideas, mm-hmm. together. Mm-hmm. And maybe we would have had an even better outcome, mm-hmm. if we would have met earlier or connected and said, hey, I know you believe this, I believe this. How can we find that middle ground, mm-hmm. and move forward? Is there a playbook for that kind of, mm-hmm. discourse? Mm-hmm.
1: The conditions that prevent it are really clear, right? Campaigns are large dollar investments, and the people who make the investments or the organizations that make the investments want their outcome to be the one that moves forward. And also important to say that the cost of supporting dialogue is very high. It is much less expensive to spend money on persuasion, on saying vote no on X, vote yes on Y, than to say we're going to start 3 years early and instead spend the money on bringing people together who don't see eye to eye to find common ground.
0: I love that.
1: Drawing on your experience and your leadership in bringing people together in non-political spaces, maybe we can describe the conditions for the work working. If there was an investment to bring people together earlier in the process, what would that look like? How could it deliver a different outcome?
0: Well, it goes back to what we were just talking about, is if we would have met each other earlier, we would realize we were more aligned than we were divided.
1: Yeah.
0: And that we both had the same motivations.
1: Mm-hmm.
0: Our motivations were helping the city we love,
1: mm-hmm.
0: wanting to see the city move in a direction of progress,
1: mm-hmm.
0: wanting for people to have more access to their representatives,
1: mm-hmm.
0: to their elected leaders,
1: mm-hmm.
0: to create a better democracy. To deliver services better and equitably to all of our neighborhoods in Portland.
1: Yeah.
0: We both care about that.
1: Yeah.
0: And I believe many of the people who are running against each other have similar motivations,
1: mm-hmm.
0: but we don't have the mechanisms to always bring people together and have those conversations. And there are people on the current city council that I believe are more aligned than they are different.
1: Mm-hmm.
0: But it's not how we as humans work always.
1: Mm-hmm.
0: You know, we look for what those differences are. How do we look for those things that align us and connect us?
1: Yeah.
0: And
1: we're...
0: No, I'm not saying I would find a connection with the current president. I'm not. There's certain.
1: There's a boundary somewhere.
0: There's a boundary somewhere.
1: That itself. Let's dig into that a little bit. This question of where the boundary might be. Much of the current thinking about the concept of bridging and belonging is coming from a place called the Institute for Othering and Belonging, that's led by John Powell. And they talk about short bridges and long bridges. And a short bridge might be like what we're describing, two civic-minded white women in a prosperous city who care a lot about government and about how it serves community, discovering that we have quite a bit more in common than we would have expected, even though we ended up on opposite sides of one political campaign. It's a short bridge, right? But I should say, not a short bridge that felt risk-free to walk across. I remember meeting you for the first time in an event and coming up to you and saying, I want to introduce myself. And that felt like a real, that we were about to do something that we weren't allowed to do. Do you remember it that way?
0: Yes, because I think, again, as humans, that's a more interesting narrative.
1: Yeah.
0: Of, ooh, it's Caitlin. is this contentious?
1: Yeah.
0: What has been said?
1: Yeah.
0: But also, again, that naivete that I had in jumping into some of these political races. You put up that guard and that protection because you don't know what you're walking into.
1: Yeah.
0: And we're told a lot of things
1: when you are
0: on opposite sides. And I think, how do you break through that? I think there, of course, we know this, people want people to be in these places of their fiefdoms.
1: Mm-hmm.
0: Because mm-hmm. that's a part of, that's part of how we navigate in this place.
1: Yeah.
0: Rather than what would come up if you actually had people talking and creating that dialogue. Like you said, it's much slower. It's that much longer bridge.
1: Yeah.
0: But how do we manifest more of those connections?
1: Well,
0: is there an experiment out there? Can we like?
1: Can we do an experiment?
0: Can we find two people who are like at opposite ends of some political thing right now and bring them together and see if we can use our wisdom to help them?
1: There's so much interesting work happening in this space, and So John Powell talks about short bridges, which I just described, I think it describes our relationship. Mm-hmm. And we just agreed that even crossing that short bridge for a moment felt risky. And he also does work that's called long bridges. And that looks more like somebody who was a white nationalist sitting down with a Black community member and doing the hard work to form a bridge there.
0: Yeah.
1: The important thing about a bridge is it's not one way. Both people have to walk onto it. And the work that they're doing at the Othering and Belonging Institute to support that kind of bridging is pretty awe-inspiring, right? And I know now around the country there are organizations that are supporting volunteer canvassers to go into a community where the voters are a different political party than they are, and to knock on the door and say, I'll use an example, I'm a Democrat, and I see on this piece of paper that you're registered as a Republican. They say we can't talk to each other. I'm wondering if we can prove them wrong.
0: I love that. Yeah. I love that. It reminds me of a film my cousins produced and directed called The First Step.
1: Mm-hmm.
0: And it was during the first Trump administration, and Van Jones mm-hmm. was going into rural communities in West Virginia, bringing people from inner city mm-hmm. Los Angeles who have been harmed by the crack epidemic,
1: mm-hmm.
0: and people in rural West Virginia whose communities have been harmed by the opioid epidemic, and bringing those two groups together for common ground.
1: Yeah.
0: And together, those groups went and lobbied Trump to change our criminal justice system,
1: mm-hmm, mm-hmm.
0: and the First Step Act was passed.
1: Mm-hmm.
0: And Van Jones had a huge amount of backlash from that.
1: I remember this.
0: From the Black community, the leaders of the Black Lives Matter, they could not believe he would go in and talk to the Trump administration and negotiate with him.
1: Mm-hmm.
0: And ultimately, he crossed a bridge,
1: mm-hmm.
0: and he brought these two communities together, and he showed the communities of LA the struggle and the pain these communities in West Virginia were going through.
1: Mm-hmm.
0: And then they took the communities from West Virginia to Skid Row in LA.
1: Mm-hmm.
0: And it was this really beautiful example of what you're talking about. It's how do you bridge common ground? And I admire Van Jones,
1: mm-hmm.
0: because he crosses that bridge often,
1: mm-hmm.
0: even at the expense of himself,
1: mm-hmm.
0: and he continues to do that. And I believe, you know, he is one of those people who fundamentally believes that we are more the same than we are different,
1: mm-hmm.
0: even those communities in LA and West Virginia. And because of that, he's been able to get some of the most progressive legislation passed in a time when you would never imagine it
1: mm-hmm.
0: possible.
1: Yeah.
0: And I think we have to look for those moments right now. And when I see people out protesting, I think this is great. This is part of being a democracy, is being able to protest. And I want to take that energy
1: mm-hmm.
0: and go talk to our rural neighbors
1: mm-hmm.
0: and do exactly what you're sharing is... We need to take that energy and we need to go knock on doors in places like Silverton, Oregon, and say we are more similar than we are different.
1: Mm.
0: Let's talk about this stuff. Let's have these conversations. Let's open those doors. And unfortunately, we have closed those doors.
1: Mm. Earlier in our conversation, we talked about responsibility and the responsibility of a kid knowing that your family's welfare depended on you showing up at the market that day and making the sale. And I think what I'm hearing in you describing this bridging work is the same level of responsibility in relationships. What is our responsibility to not make the sale, but to make the connection? And how do we ensure when we're engaging with each other in community that we don't let it go, right? That we don't have an acceptance, that one's going to walk away. And instead say, no, like this is, this relationship, as hard as it is, it matters, and we're going to invest in it. Jessica Elkin, it has been delightful having you here. I have one last question for us. And it goes like this. Since time immemorial, people in this place have stewarded the land we call home for future generations. 130 years ago, visionary civic leaders saw great promise for the small town of 17,500 people on the banks of the Willamette. They preserved land and a lake that now provide fresh drinking water to nearly a million people, the Bull Run Reservoir. What is your Bull Run? What is something big or small that you believe we can build today for future generations?
0: Public spaces where small businesses can flourish and a sense of civic pride in what we do. And right now, my Bull Run is the public market. It's the idea that we are creating a model that I hope will be replicated across the state, and it will give that small family business, you mentioned you worked at a farm stand, gives that extra opportunity to connect in, to sell their goods. And we need to invest in public markets. We can be a community that is known for great, we already are, our farmers markets, but public markets could be a part of our identity. And I really believe there's huge opportunity to do that.
1: Wonderful. Thank you so much, Jessica.
0: Thank you.
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Hello and welcome to Turtles Have Short Legs on X-Ray FM. I'm your host, DJ Gillyflower. We just heard from Linda Smith, who's been making DIY recordings since the 1980s. She's based in Baltimore. She has a forthcoming release that will be out later this year. Songs Electronique, all music written on a synthesizer rather than on guitar. The name of the track, In the Silence. Prior to that, Abracadabra, from a new release on the Melodic label, entitled Peel Away, we heard Face Card. Prior to that, it was Kiri Uu, a choir organized in the 1980s in Australia to sing music in Estonian, Ingrian, and Votian, primarily Estonian. We heard the track Piiri Leiki Laulu, Round Delay. The name of the album, Creek Woosh, Estonian, Ingrian, and Votian song reimagined in Australia by Olev Muska and Mikhail Tartu. It came out on Stroom in 2021. Beginning the set, Midori Hirano, from the forthcoming release, The Juniper Tree, a commissioned new score to the 1990 film set in Iceland. We heard Spell on You. The full release will be out here in the US on Thrill Jockey on October 2nd. Playing right now, it is Shakali, originally from Finland, now based in Czech Republic. The album Toinen Luonto, out on Not Fun, came out earlier 2026. This is Pisari. Thank you so much for listening to X-Ray FM and for tuning in to Turtles Have Short Legs today. There's lots more to come in my hour. I do hope you'll stay tuned.

You are listening to X-Ray FM, to the program Turtles Have Short Legs. I am your host, DJ Gillyflower. We just heard from Nick Jonah Davis, based in the UK, from a release that will be out soon on Eiderdown, entitled Rose Delta Rising. We heard Poa Kichizi. Tennis Coats before that, from their lovely 2004 release, We Are Everyone. They did Take Me Home. Beginning the set, a longer piece from Spiral Galaxy. From Spiral Galaxy 2, out on Cardinal Fuzz and Feeding Tube. A 2026 release, Spiral Galaxy, the Chicago-based duo of Steven Krakow and Sarah Gossett. We heard the track Axos 4. Playing right now, it is Doll Boy, project of Oliver Scherer out of the UK, from a really great cassette that came out in 2018, entitled Rites and Rituals, came out on Modern Aviation. This track is called Procession. X-Ray FM is thrilled to announce that we're officially moving to a new physical home. In partnership with Kickstand Comedy, X-Ray's new headquarters will be on the corner of Southeast 10th and Hawthorne, beginning this fall. X-Ray is paying for this move largely with contributions from donors like you. 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As always, I am sincerely so thankful that you're listening to Turtles Have Short Legs. And I do encourage you to keep attuned to X-Ray FM, where radio is yours.

You're listening to X-Ray FM to the program Turtles Have Short Legs. I'm DJ Gillyflower. We just heard from Bird Ellen, the duo of Debbie Armour and Gail Broken. Gail Broken, known for her work as Pethkin. We heard the track Oren Unrone, the Seals' song, sung in Scots Gaelic. It is from the Woodford Hulse compilation, Undulating Waters 10, came out in 2026. Prior to that, Los Gigantes Dormidos, from a release on the Acufone label from 2025, entitled En los Jardines de Mis Abuelos. The name of the track, Música para una cantante de ópera inexistente. Before that, we heard from Soft Blizzards, the solo project of Ulf Schutte, known for Cloud Management, Phantom Horse, and Data Shock. His solo LP is Soft Blizzards, will be out on Not Not Fun later this year. We heard a track entitled Interner Teich. Prior to that, Reiko Kudo from Ricefield, Silently Ripening in the Night, the album originally from 2000. It was reissued in 2019 by the Tal label. We heard Consolation. Before that, it was Loose Fit out of Australia from Social Graces, a Fat Cat release from 2022. We heard Cool Change. Beginning the set, Farewell Phoenix, the project of Lynn Wynn Fisher. Based in rural North Carolina, she has a new album, On and Mossed, entitled The Language of Landscapes, Muses. We heard To Build a Myth. Playing right now is the late, great Michael Hurley with Edinburgh Lag. From Sweet Corn, originally came out in 2002. It was reissued by Mississippi in 2023. This is my last track of the program today, but do keep it tuned to X-Ray FM for so many great music shows that'll take you through your Tuesday afternoon and into the evening and late night, beginning with Very Good Plus. That is up next, and it's hosted by DJ Ed, so don't touch that dial. For right now, I'm DJ Gillyflower signing off the microphone. I'll see you next time for another edition of Turtles Have Short Legs on X-Ray FM.

0: every Wednesday morning, 2 a.m. to 4 a.m., the stained glass rainforest opens like a portal into a kaleidosphere. Overabundant but psychedelic, multi-textural, multi-genre, multi-dimensional, multicultural, all gender audio sculptures, measuring anywhere from the overstimulating and absurd to the serene and hypnotic. 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
2: 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You're tuned in to Very Good Plus with me, DJ Ed. I'll be with you till the top of the hour. Thanks to DJ Gilliflower with Turtles Have Short Legs for the last hour of music. Always a great listen and a wonderful start to the fantastic lineup of music shows here on Tuesday, which extend into the late night. Grateful to be among these amazing DJs. As always, on Very Good Plus, I'll be bringing you incredible music from underground, including light and dark ambient, experimental electronic, deviant folk, spiritual jazz, deep listening, minimalism, and the avant-garde, with a special focus on new and newly reissued music and artists spanning the globe. But first, this.

Today on Very Good Plus, I have all new releases for today's show, including mostly stuff that is out for the first time, and then a small handful of reissues. We're going to start out with a new album from Baltimore's Horse Lords. I saw them last summer here. Always a wonderful band to see live. And they also put out amazing records too. Their new record is called Demand to be Taken to Heaven Alive. And at least to my knowledge, it features the first ever vocals on a Horse Lords record. It's out on Revenge International. And I'm going to play you a couple tracks from the record. You're going to hear Eureka 378B, which has some shape note singing, followed by Brain of the Firm. And after that, you're going to hear some new things from the Basque region's Yuch from Bon Odori, collaboration between Amulets and Patrick Shirishi, Portland's own Amulets. And also something new from Visible Cloaks. And more. So please stay tuned for a bunch of great music. Thanks for listening to Very Good Plus here on X-Ray FM.

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This is DJ Ed, and you just heard a track by a duo with a new collaboration. It's Bon Odori, which features Randall Taylor of Portland's own Amulets, and Patrick Shiroishi, who has been involved in so many interesting collaborations in the last few years. I played them both separately, and this is the first time I think I'm playing them together. Did I sneak in a track a few shows back? Maybe. I'm forgetting. But anyway, it's a track from their album Kimyo that actually got its very beginnings here in Portland on a February evening after Shiroishi played a show. According to the press release, the two artists chatted a bit and then basically decided to make a record. And that record will become the record that comes out a little bit later this month called Kimyo. It's out on Temporal Drift. And I think it's either out really soon, if it's not out already. Before that, artists from the Basque region of Spain called Yuch, with his debut album, La Proyección. I think I played a track from this a week or two ago. It's out on Agoa Records, which documents many of the interesting musical discoveries to be made in the Basque region. And you heard two tracks from that record. The most recent one was El Diablo, and before that, Pajaros, again by artist Yuch, that's L-L-U-C-H. Beautiful, beautiful record that's out a little bit later this year. I think maybe September, late August, something like that. Before that, you heard a double A-side single reissue of Devon Russell with tracks originally that came out in 1993 on an album, I think that's called Darker Than Blue. And those are reissued by Death Is Not the End. You heard the A-side of the single Move On Up, and it's backed by Darker Than Blue. Two amazing Curtis Mayfield covers. And before that set, you heard two tracks off of Horse Lord's new album, Demand to Be Taken to Heaven Alive. Most recently, you heard Brain of the Firm, and before that, Eureka 378B. That's out on Revenge International. Speaking of Revenge International, next up, I'll be playing you a track from Visible Cloak's new album called Paradescence, and came out a little bit earlier in the year. I just purchased it on Bandcamp Friday. Looking forward to having it in physical form, and excited to play it on the show. You're going to hear a track called Shapes featuring Yoshio Hajima and Satsuki Shibano, who I think I've played both of those artists separately on the show. And then after that, you're going to hear a couple of tracks from albums reissued by Death Is Not the End. I think these came out over the summer. Originally out on Composers Recordings Incorporated. And, you'll hear Alwyn Nicolais followed by Alan Bryant. I think I played something by Alan Bryant earlier in the summer, and then lo and behold, this record is being reissued. So, super exciting. Super happy about that. So, and then more. So, thanks for listening to Very Good Plus, and please stay tuned for Visible Cloaks.

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This is DJ Ed, and you just heard a track by Colleen called Amour that she wrote for her late father and put on Bandcamp this last Bandcamp Friday to help with proceeds to help animal shelters. Before that, Alan Bryant with a track called Whirling Takeoff on his album Space Guitars, originally out on Composer's Recordings in 1977, and reissued this summer by Death Is Not the End. Before that, Alwyn Nicolais with also a release originally out on Composer's Recordings from 1993, and also reissued by Death Is Not the End this summer. That was Revels Dance 3 from 1986, taken from the album Electronic Dance Music 1966-1989. And starting off that set, Visible Cloaks with Shapes featuring Yoshio Ojima and Satsuki Shibano, out on Revenge International. Next up is a song I'm going to play for my daughter whose birthday was yesterday. This is a record we used to listen to every Saturday morning for a long time. It's a record by Natalia Bayless, and you're going to hear the track Good Birds, Good Night, out on the album Mermaids from Touch Sensitive, back from 2023. Happy birthday, C. I love you, and this is for you. Everyone else, please stay tuned after this for beautiful music with DNA coming up at the top of the hour. I'll see you next week.

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This is a show called Beautiful Music. And I'm the host of the show. I go by the name DNA. Thank you for the last hour of music, courtesy of DJ Ed. Show called Very Good Plus. Always excellent. Today's show is dedicated to the cosmic phenomena that are coming up in our very near future. Always things swirling around out there, of course, but there's a eclipse coming, a solar eclipse. Some parts of the northern United States will see a partial solar eclipse tomorrow, Wednesday. Also, we're in the middle, near the peak of the Perseid meteor shower, with a new moon on top of that. Excellent viewing conditions. Hopefully where you are there's not too much smoke or any cloud cover, and you can gaze up into the night and see plenty of shooting stars. So yeah, again, today's episode will be vaguely cosmic. Not strictly so, I suppose. If you have any tracks that you're excited to lend to the mix, you can let me know. I can see what I can do about it via the text line. That's 971-220-5979, 971-220-KXRY. Also, if you have any events coming up that you're excited about, screenings, shows, gallery openings, what have you. Coming up next, we have a track from Bobby Hutcherson. Same with Herbie Hancock, Bob Cranshaw, and Joe Chambers off the album Happenings, opening track. It's called Aquarian Moon. Thank you, as always, for tuning to X-Ray FM. Stay tuned.

Jump, jump, jump, jump, jump, jump, jump, jump, jump, jump, jump, jump, jump, jump, jump, jump, jump, jump, jump, jump, jump, jump, jump, jump, jump, jump, jump, jump, jump, jump, jump, jump, jump, jump, jump, jump, jump, jump, jump, jump, jump, jump, jump, jump, jump, jump, jump, jump, jump, jump, jump, jump, jump, jump, jump, jump, jump, jump, jump, jump, jump, jump, jump, jump, jump, jump, 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

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I'm your host, DNA. In light of all the great cosmic events coinciding in the next day or few, doing a cosmic, a roughly cosmic themed radio show today. That last track was by MJ Lalo, a track called Lunar Tribal Ritual. Before that, we had Roy Hart and Milt Holland with Moon Rays. Before that, Can with Moon Shake. Before that, we had Lou Reed with Satellite of Love. Before that, Michael Hurley, a track called Oh My Stars. Up next, gonna play a track by Natural Information Society called Moon Tide Chorus. A lot of these cosmic tracks are moon-based, though notably the moon will be absent. I mean, it'll still be there out in the space, out in the void, but we won't be able to see it next day or two. I think it's a new moon, tomorrow night? Which is great for watching the Perseid meteor shower. Though for people who are going to be watching the solar eclipse, of course the moon has a role in that too. If you're in Iceland or Greenland or northern Russia or Spain, you'll be lucky enough to maybe catch a total eclipse, but for those of us here, I think it'll be partial at best. See a little sliver. That's tomorrow morning, I believe. I have a shout out for an event on the text line. Treble Bar is having their first birthday party on Saturday the 15th, 4 p.m. till late. There's a maker's market. DJs include DJ Fish and Rockstone, 4 to 8. And various people and bands in Portland DJing from 8 to late. And it's a free event.

could maybe come over there after the Derby, which I believe is the same day. That's the Derby at Mount Tabor. So if you want to spread the word on anything you're excited about, event-wise, you can text in 971-220-5979-971-220-KXRY. Also taking requests. I should have a track by Motorik coming up in a little bit. As per requested. 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Stay tuned.

You're listening to a show called Beautiful Music on X-Ray FM. I'm your host, DNA, playing music of a cosmic nature, more or less, in anticipation of the light show we might maybe we'll see up in the sky for the Perseids. Perseid meteor shower peaking tomorrow night, Thursday night. Moon will have gone dark, helping us to view the splendor. This is the title track off the album by Tindall called Sonnenlicht. Up next, going to play a track by a CL group called PIC, title track from the album Water from the Moon. Before this track, we heard Motric, track called Particle Maze. Before that, Natural Information Society, a song called Moontide Chorus. Just about to get into hour number two. 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